0: 4% this week, the highest in nearly a year.
1: NPR's Alina Selyukh reporting. Secretary of State Marco Rubio held direct talks with his Russian counterpart today on the sidelines of a summit in the Philippines. NPR's Charles Maines reports their conversation focused heavily on Russia's war in Ukraine.
2: The meeting between Rubio and Russian Foreign Minister Sergei Lavrov lasted just over half an hour. Ahead of it, Rubio said the U.S. remained open to playing a role in ending the conflict between Russia and Ukraine if, Rubio added, the opportunity presented itself. A Russian foreign ministry readout said Lavrov had informed Rubio of the real situation on the battlefield. Russia insists its forces are steadily advancing, that despite Western intelligence that shows minimal Russian gains coming with heavy losses. Charles Maines, NPR News. Moscow.
1: The U.S. Department of Education announced a big move today, reversing an Obama and Biden-era civil rights policy. NPR's Corey Turner has more.
3: The policy, called disparate impact, was previously used to tell the nation's schools that an action may be considered discriminatory, even if there's no intent to discriminate. For example, classroom discipline. Schools were warned that if your data shows students of color were being suspended or expelled at unusually high rates, whether it's intentional or not, you could be investigated. Today, the Trump administration announced it's dropping disparate impact. Assistant Secretary for Civil Rights Kimberly Ritchie said, quote, schools will be empowered to address classroom issues without fearing the federal government will weaponize anti-discrimination laws. Meanwhile, 60 civil rights and education organizations jointly condemned the move. Corey Turner, NPR News.
1: A new report from the Council on Criminal Justice shows an 18% decrease in the homicide rate across 30 American cities in 2026 compared to the same period in 2025. This trend could lead to the lowest annual homicide rate in over a century. This is NPR News. Federal health advisors are meeting to review a group of controversial chemicals called peptides. The unapproved injections have become a popular wellness trend promoted by influencers and celebrities like Joe Rogan for building muscle, healing injuries, and other uses. The two-day meeting comes at the direction of Health Secretary Robert F. Kennedy Jr., who has described himself as a big fan of peptides. President Trump welcomed the Los Angeles Dodgers today to the White House to celebrate last year's World Series championship. NPR's Franco Ordonez reports it's the team's second consecutive visit.
4: President Trump noted this ceremony was one of the first to take place on the newly renovated Rose Garden, with paving stones replacing the grass.
5: We're delighted to host the 2025 World Series champions, the Los Angeles Dodgers. Amazing.
4: Trump called out players and recounted some of the biggest moments of the games as attendees wearing their blue Dodgers caps cheered and applauded. But the visit was not without controversy. Some fans opposed the players attending because of the Trump administration's aggressive immigration tactics that have disrupted immigrant communities in Los Angeles. Franco Ordonez, NPR News, the White House.
1: Hawaii lawmakers have raised the minimum legal age for riding in a truck bed from 12 to 16 years old. Many see it as a part of island culture, especially in rural areas, but safety concerns have grown as roads become busier. I'm Ryland Barton, and you're listening to NPR News from Washington.
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0: This is Maine Calling. I'm Cindy Hahn. It has been warp speed on the political front in Maine. Today, we take a moment to stop and examine what has transpired and why. How did Troy Jackson so suddenly and decisively become the presumptive Democratic nominee for U.S. Senate? Is this democracy in action? Joining me to dissect this situation, Rachel Ohm is reporter for the Portland Press Herald, covering government and politics, and Michael Shepherd is political editor for the Bangor Daily News. Thanks both of you for joining us. We invite you to join the conversation. What have you found interesting or surprising about the Senate race? Were you involved with any of the delegate caucuses over the weekend? Send an email to talk@mainepublic.org, post a comment on Facebook or Instagram, or give us a call, 1-800-399-3566. Mike, I'm going to start with you. You've been pretty busy, so has Rachel. Maine political scene has been just making national headlines since Graham Plattner was in the race. But it's only been 2 weeks, unbelievably, since he dropped out of the race, and we've had basically new developments pretty much every day since. So you get the job of giving us a summary of what's transpired up to where we are today.
8: Yeah, it's a crazy thing that 3 weeks ago, Graham Plattner was the Democratic Senate nominee in Maine. And then we had a political report detailing a rape allegation from an ex-girlfriend. It took a few days. He was warring with the party a little bit. He withdrew. That set off something Maine hadn't seen before. As instead of the party picking a replacement, they built a nominating process from scratch in about 10 days. So they came up with this sort of county caucus and convention model. So after Plattner dropped out, and really in the days while he was considering dropping out, Democrats started to get in, most notably Troy Jackson there right at the beginning. A dozen plus filed to run at some point. They had to gather signatures. They had to work these county caucuses across all 16 counties last weekend. 3,700 Mainers signed up to be delegates, just 500 spots available. So some counties voted in person, some virtual. Troy Jackson's campaign ran by far the tightest operation of anyone in the field, getting people out to vote for their delegates and making sure that they had people running for delegates in every spot. So by Saturday, he was, I think, by my count, 11 ballot delegates away from locking up a majority of those going to the 600-person convention. By the first caucus on Sunday, it was confirmed his rivals dropped out, including Shana Bellows and Nirav Shah. And now here we are this week, right, where delegates are heading to Bangor for a convention that will make it official. Technically, nothing's final until that happens, but it's pretty much a done deal at this point.
0: Well, that was a very good summary. Thanks for that. And Rachel, I'll just turn to you. I mean, I know as journalists, we're all watching this and kind of like, whoa, I can't keep up. What stands out for you in this series of events as being significant?
9: I think Mike got all the highlights, but I will say for me, I mean, it stands out that this is such a unique and crazy process, and it has just been a whirlwind to like cover it the last 2 weeks. I mean, there were a lot of controversies tracking Graham Plattner for the last couple months. So I wouldn't say it's totally unforeseen that at some point he eventually, you know, there was something that forced him to drop out. It still came as somewhat of a surprise. And I think since then, I was also surprised last weekend at how quickly Troy was able to coalesce that support. Like, I did kind of think this was going to be more of a drawn out process, more of like a nail biter when we get to the convention. But now it seems like the convention this weekend is going to be a little less exciting. So it's just been really interesting to follow. Like, I am looking forward to Saturday still, because I think this has just been such a unique, interesting moment in Maine politics.
0: And it still has to have that closure of going through the whole process. Yeah. But as both of you said, so Mike, the caucuses, the delegate elections were sort of the pivotal thing that all of a sudden flipped everything and sped everything up so quickly. So, this is where the actual sweep by Troy Jackson happened, county by county. There were a lot of wannabe delegates who did show up hoping to get elected and thinking they'd go to the convention and decide, you know, who they wanted. But it all came down to these slates, these list of delegates that supported particular candidates. And Troy Jackson's camp was the only one who really was on top of this key step. So can you talk about that? I mean, again, we were surprised. Once it started happening, what did you think?
8: Yeah, it was pretty easy to tell. So I think on Thursday evening, Troy Jackson's campaign had a slate out. Certainly by Friday, we were able to analyze that a little bit. And these are 500 people who Troy Jackson was telling supporters that they should go to the caucuses and just vote for it. Vote for these people and nobody else. They didn't want to dilute their support at all. And by Saturday, we had slates as well from Nirav Shah and Shenna Bellows. But kind of immediately, and eventually we got one from Jordan Wood as well, a former second district candidate who was also in the race. And I started to notice issues with these slates, the other slates, pretty early. Shenna Bellows and Nirav Shah had 65 of the same people, 65 of the same 500-ish people on their slates. When we got Jordan Wood's slate, he had about 150 people whose names overlapped with Shenna Bellows or Nirav Shah's slate. So it was clear early on that Jackson had kind of the tightest slate with very little overlap, which meant that it looked like he would have much more loyal support. So we started seeing results come in on Saturday. He was dominating, and everyone else seemed a little bit confused. And I think that you can rightfully criticize just about any nominating process, particularly one spun up in such a short amount of time. But this was the process. Everyone had the rules. Everyone kind of knew that campaigns were going to stack both the audiences and the delegate pools. And I think there were some sort of rank and file Democrats who may not have been completely up on that by the time they got there. But certainly I don't think the campaigns can have, too much to complain about there. They had plenty of time to sort of understand this process.
0: Well, we have the right person on the line now to talk about that and how that actually happened. Joining us is B.J. McAllister, who's president of Frame Strategies and senior advisor to Troy Jackson during the nomination process. Thanks for giving us a call, B.J.
10: Thank you for having me. Great to be here.
0: So as you've heard us talking about already, that many people were caught by surprise at how overnight Troy Jackson just went from being one of the candidates to, you know, the Senate nominee that, you know, at least presumptively, who just swept the election process with the delegates. When something like that happens, it automatically does raise questions. You know, was there something behind the scenes? Was there maneuvering? And did the National Party machine just throw its weight into the race? And, you know, was it fair? So what's your explanation of how this got pulled off?
10: Well, I will tell you what was behind the scenes was a tremendous amount of grassroots energy that I've never seen the likes of in my 15 years of politics. You know, we had so much outreach from the moment that Troy was even considering getting in the race. There was a grassroots effort to draft Troy to run, and it gained over 1,000 signatures in the first day it was up. And that quickly laid the groundwork for the grassroots enthusiasm we saw going through the process going into the caucuses and that we're continuing to see as we head into the convention this weekend.
0: Okay, and then if anyone goes to your website to learn more about what does Frame Strategies do, it shows that you do work with Troy Jackson's campaign. It shows that you also work with the main Democratic Party, and they're the organization that planned out the nomination process. So if your agency represents both, was that just an advantage to give Troy Jackson's campaign a head start in knowing how to use this nomination system to his advantage?
10: It's a great question. We've worked with the Democratic Party before, but, you know, certainly was not engaged on this process. And I think the Democratic Party deserves a lot of credit for what they did. You know, they stood up a primary process, essentially, or the closest thing they could do by having voting in all 16 counties for registered Democrats. And they were very transparent with every campaign. They had regular phone calls. They talked to the campaigns about what the process would look like as it was being built. And I think really the challenge here for all the campaigns was who could, you know, identify the strongest coalition of support and mobilize them quickly. And, you know, that's exactly what we did. You know, obviously we had, you know, 500 delegates running who had said they would support Troy if elected. But we had over 1,000 people tell us that they were willing to run as a delegate to support Troy. And that was just the kind of energy we were seeing out on the ground because people were hungry for the progressive message that he was running with.
0: So how much is that, would you say, attributable to just Graham Plattner's base was there and ready and they were all in on Troy Jackson? Is that how that strength of numbers came through?
10: Well, I think if you look at who Troy Jackson is and his legacy in Maine, you know, he has been carrying the progressive messaging far before, you know, Graham Plattner ran for office. And I think people recognize that he's a proven elected official who can deliver results on the progressive issues that Mainers are really hungry for in this moment.
0: All right. Well, so if he does get the nomination on Saturday, which is expected, what is the plan right out of the gate then?
10: We are ready to bring this message to, you know, voters across the state. I think there are still people who haven't met Troy yet, and we're excited to introduce him to people, because what we've learned time and time again is that when people meet the working class champion from Allegash, they tend to like him. And so our task is to make sure that more people learn about Troy, learn what he stands for, and eventually votes for him in November.
0: Well, thanks for sharing your insights. That was BJ McAllister. He's with Frame Strategies, and he's Troy Jackson's senior advisor during this nomination process. Great to have you on the show. Mike, I'll turn back to you because, you know, we hear on Maine Calling, we hear from listeners whenever there's news like this, and there's a representative, you know, bunch of questions we hear. And this email from Michael crystallizes what I think a lot of people are still thinking. He said, if the delegate election through campaign slates effectively determines the outcome before the convention begins, what independent purpose is the convention intended to serve? And I know it's almost like a not answerable question, but he's raising that same point that you hear people saying, okay, so now if it's already kind of predetermined, you know, is this really what democracy is supposed to look like?
8: Yeah, and that's a better question for the Maine Dems. I'm just a reporter here, and so is Rachel. But I think that, look, the Maine Democrats had a goal here, and I think there was a lot of sensitivity in the base about making it look like any one person, Chuck Schumer, Janet Mills, anybody was putting their finger on the scale and essentially selecting the nominee. So this convention was not intended to be 600 people going and figuring it out. They layered on this element of democracy, which is people going to these county caucuses and showing up for a candidate. And the campaigns had time to work that process. And it's the same as you would see in a presidential caucus like in Iowa. We used to do them here in Maine. Kind of the question, right? You know, it assumes that the goal from the beginning was to make sure that everyone was independent going into this convention, and that's just not how the process was designed. Maybe you think it should have been designed like that. I think you can certainly make that argument, but it's just not how it was designed, and you have to expect the campaigns to do the rational thing that they need to do to win the election. So I think everyone behaved here in a pretty expected way.
0: Let's back up. Go ahead, Rachel. Go ahead.
9: Yeah, no, I would just say I feel like, the process is the process. And like, I didn't anticipate things lining up so quickly for Troy Jackson. But I think, like Mike said, like the campaigns are within their rights to play the process and try to take advantage of it in whatever way they think fits them. And I guess that's what happened. But we still have to go through the formalities of like what was laid out in terms of this is the process.
0: Sure. I just wanted to back up for a second with you, Rachel, to talk about some of the other candidates who were in the running up until Sunday. It seemed like some of them did have substantial support among Maine voters, especially Nirav Shah, Shenna Bellows, Jordan Wood. Just back us up just to talk about that a little bit. At the point that Thursday's New Center Maine debate happened, it seemed like Maine people were generally considering all of those candidates, or at least curious or interested in those, even the four that were in the second hour of the debate as well. So what was your take just from your reporting on how viable those candidates were?
9: Yeah, I mean, I think several of them, I mean, there at one point there were like more than a dozen people that had thrown their names mm-hmm. out there to run for this Senate seat. But I think the front runners were always some of the candidates that we had seen from other primary races. So Shenna Bellows, Nirav Shah, and Troy Jackson had all run in the governor's race. And I would say they were kind of being looked at as like the front runners for the Senate seat. Jordan Wood had run in the congressional race in the second district. He was in the Senate race first, dropped out, went to the House race. He finished third in the House race and then got back in the Senate race. So I think the four of them were kind of, I mean, you saw them in the first half of that new center debate last week. And I think they were kind of all looked at as the front runners. But I think Jackson, like we've already talked about, kind of was most aligned with Graham Plattner. They had campaigned a little bit together when Jackson was running for governor. Bernie Sanders had endorsed both of them. So I think those, some of the similarities between Jackson and Plattner became more apparent, like as the process went on.
0: Okay, I'm going to go to a caller now. Michael is calling in from Stanford. Hi, Michael, go ahead.
11: Hi. Yeah, this is Michael from Stanford. And I think the greatest failure of this process is not necessarily its outcome, but the voices it failed to include along the way. And I know that there's been conversation prior to me calling in, talking about how the campaigns may or may not have, had their slates voted for. But, you know, there was more than 150,000 Democrats and unenrolled voters who participated in the primary in June. But the delegate process ultimately rewarded campaign organized slates and candidate loyalty more than broad community representation, which meant that fewer independent voices and less political, geographic, and demographic diversity was in the room. And finally, just like, even if the convention reached the same result, in which I think it would have, ultimately, I think Troy would have earned the nomination on Saturday, so that's not what I'm talking about. I just think that Maine missed an opportunity to create a genuinely representative, deliberative process, not a criticism, again, of the delegates or the nominee, just a question of whether the law should do a better job of keeping voters at the center when a nomination becomes vacant. Thank you.
0: Thanks for your question, Michael. I do think there are a lot of people thinking along those lines or asking those questions. Mike, again, I know this isn't for you to determine what does happen, but what are you hearing along those lines?
8: I think this is really tricky because we think of primaries and nominating processes as being public processes run by the state and administered by the state with the goal of maximal participation. And this is a reminder that parties ultimately, when they're forced into emergency situations, get to make their own decisions. I think there are a couple interesting points here. I think the Maine Democratic Party was trying to devise a process that they thought could sort of reach the maximum amount of people within that time. So, and again, I'm not here to defend their process. You know, I think it can very easily be criticized. They could have done things in a different order, maybe, and that they could have ordered their deadlines differently, and maybe there would have been a little more blind of a selection process. But I think it would have been very difficult to spin up what the caller is describing in a matter of about 3 weeks. So you have to. Caucuses like the Iowa caucuses take years to plan for these parties that have been doing this for generations. So, but it's a really difficult event to plan. And I think that my response when I've been talking to people about this who have sort of differing opinions on it, is just like, what would you have done? And that's not a Starkey answer. I'm genuinely curious when someone tells me that. Okay, well, what would you have done? I think it's always a difficult question for Democrats to answer. They were in a horrible position, let's face it.
0: Yeah, difficult all around. Well, thank you for that call, Michael. We do need to take a quick break. Give us a call, 1-800-399-3566. This is Maine Calling. We'll be right back.
7: 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Archipelago, where science and policy inform the law, from land use to maritime and the beaches in between. 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AARP.org/ME.
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0: Welcome back. This is Maine Calling. I'm Cindy Hahn. We're taking a close look at how the Democratic Senate nomination process has unfolded. My guests are Mike Shepard, he's Bangor Daily News political editor, and Rachel Ohm is Portland Press Herald's government and politics reporter. Share your comments and questions. What do you think of the nomination process? How do you feel about all the national attention to Maine politics? Email us at talk@mainepublic.org. You can comment on Facebook or Instagram, or you can give us a call, 1-800-399-3566. And joining us now is Sue Mackey Andrews. She is an elected delegate from Piscataquis County. Thanks for calling in, Sue.
14: Good morning, Cindy. Thank you for inviting me.
0: Sure. Now, you won one of the four total delegate spots for Piscataquis County. I believe you're the only one who is listed as uncommitted, and the other three stated they were for Jackson. So tell us what it was like when you showed up for the caucus and what happened from there.
14: Well, I have been a supporter of Shenna Bellows for years. I've known her for decades, and I admire her work and her integrity and her ethics. So I went to our local caucus with my Shenna t-shirt on, prepared to give remarks in support of Shenna, and just learned as I was actually pulling in to set up the meeting that she had dropped out, and I read her statement and understood it. But, it was a shaky moment for me because I was disappointed, but on the other hand, I understood her decisions because I have to say that I, too, was concerned. How would she protect our state's election integrity and at the same time conduct an effective campaign and win against Senator Collins? So it was hard. It was
0: would
14: hard.
0: Describe what it was like in the room when others heard that Shenna dropped out.
14: There were a lot of audible gasps because some people hadn't received or read or didn't know that she had dropped off. And it was, I was given permission at the beginning of the meeting, before the meeting actually formally started, to say a few words about her. And, her decision didn't surprise me. She's always put the people of Maine first in the ACLU and as a senator and now as Secretary of State. And these last couple of years, and I don't know if people really understand how horrible they have been for Shenna and her husband. She has been doxxed and threatened and sued and was swatted and had to leave their home and have safety plans and some escalated protection. And even today, she's not safe. So I hope that the people of Maine understand what she went through and her commitment to our state. And she really put our elections and us first in making this decision.
0: Sue, how are you feeling now about the swell of support for Troy Jackson, and what are you planning to do at the state convention on Saturday?
14: Well, I think that the party has been put in a terrible position. I admire that they have had to develop a plan on the fly. I know that there are many unhappy people for a variety of reasons. But I think that basically they've done a good job. The timelines were there. They couldn't mess with those. And I think that they have tried at every turn to listen and include as many people as possible. But I expect on Saturday that there will be some unhappy folks for multiple reasons. So I'm kind of braced for that. But
0: okay,
14: I understand it.
0: Well, it's good that you're participating in the democratic process, and thank you so much for calling today. That was Sue Mackey Andrews. She was elected as a delegate for Piscataquis County. We have an email from Kate Barton with a somewhat similar sentiment. She had hoped to be a delegate for Androscoggin County, but didn't make the cut. And she writes, I wanted to become a delegate because honestly, I really didn't think many people would be willing to step up, and I wanted to do my part. I got involved in politics on the local level as a volunteer with the Graham Plattner campaign because I believed in the overall message. From the moment Graham dropped out, I was an immediate Troy Jackson supporter because I believed he had the best platform and experience and to win rural votes from Susan Collins. But I've also been a Jordan Wood supporter, and I really hope we've not seen the last of him or Paige Loud in Maine politics. As soon as candidates started sending slates of delegates to vote for to maximize votes, I knew I would not get the nod, but I was hopeful and willing to do whatever necessary now to guarantee Troy Jackson got the nomination. I'm excited to see how things go this weekend. This is certainly not the end of my involvement in Maine politics. So delegates with different experiences and thoughts on how that all played out. Rachel, I just wanted to ask you, just, you know, talking about this upcoming, the convention coming up on Saturday, there is another candidate still on the ballots, right? Sandra Pelletier. And is there value to having still a second person, even though the numbers don't look like she has much of a chance? But what's your comment about that, having someone still in the race as well as Troy Jackson?
9: Yeah, I haven't talked to her, so I don't know much about her thinking. I'm sure she could probably explain that better. But I do think there's value. I mean, I think that's the process. If she wants to stay in, I mean, there's no harm, I think, in having that choice, other than maybe, you know, Democrats may not be presenting such a unified front if they're coming to the convention and there's still this choice left. I don't know much about Sandra. I think she is a native of Northern Maine, and I think she's been very involved in like women's reproductive health issues. I think she leads a pharmaceutical company along related to those lines. So, I mean, maybe at some point she could be a good candidate, but I would be very surprised if things turn out significantly divided on Saturday.
0: Sure. Okay, let's go to another call. This is John calling from Portland. Thanks for calling, John. What did you want to ask?
15: Hi. I wanted to ask, because the message that both Graham Plattner and Troy Jackson offered to the people in the Democratic Party of Maine, how much support of this platform and agenda is the Democratic core party members given to Troy Jackson? And I'm assuming Troy is going to win this nomination. And that's my question.
0: Okay, thanks for asking that, John. And I think we've been circling around that a little bit. Mike, do you have something to share with John?
8: Yeah, I'll try. I think that I've covered Troy Jackson for a long time, and I think his arc is a really interesting one. He's kind of one of a dying breed in a sense. He's only 58 years old, but he's an example of a St. John Valley Democrat who was very socially conservative in the early part of his career. You know, took anti-abortion votes, voted against gay marriage in 2009. In a sense, called that one of, I think, his worst vote. But he's been tracking, you know, he ran for, I covered his congressional primary back in 2014, and he was very much an insurgent candidate running then against Emily Kane and much of the party's establishment, but in recent years became the Senate president and has kind of been tracking the direction of the Democrats more broadly. So he's talking about, you know, he's talking about genocide in Gaza. He's talking about universal health care, which is somewhere he's always been. He's opposed to President Trump's tariffs, despite being one of the Democrats early on to back Bernie Sanders in 2016, and warn that Hillary Clinton's more permissive, you know, view of free trade agreements and stuff like that were opening up an opportunity in places like rural Maine for Donald Trump. So I think he's had a really interesting arc, and I think he has tracked to a place that has almost become more mainstream in the Democratic Party over time. So he's gone from kind of a legislative backbencher, actually got elected as an independent, and kind of come all the way up over 20 years in the legislature through the party system to put himself in position to get a nomination like this. So In terms of his support within the core Democratic Party, I think he's kind of come to embody the party, despite maybe not doing so as well earlier on in his career.
0: Well, thanks for calling, John. And now we have on the line Emily Bruce Plum, who participated in the delegate election for Cumberland County. She's principal of Big Picture Studio and writer of a Substack called Big Picture Thoughts. Thanks for calling, Emily.
16: Thanks, Cindy. Glad to be here.
0: Sure. So what is it that motivated you to try to become a delegate in Cumberland County?
16: Well, my first thought when Plattner dropped out was that I was concerned that this was another Kamala moment. And while she may have been a viable candidate, I felt like the fact that she was appointed undermined people's sense in the trust in the process and people's sense of being able to participate. So I was excited that this was a moment to do it differently, and I was really encouraged by the Democratic Party's promise of this being fair and transparent. I was pretty disheartened by the Plattner campaign, and I really felt like this was a second chance. So I was excited to lean in as a citizen and get it right.
0: And you wrote about this on Substack. You wrote about this experience and described how the delegate election process unfolded for you. Tell us what took you by surprise.
16: Yeah, I mean, I felt like the way that they set it up, the user experience of the site was so clean. They had asked for statements from everybody, and I had carefully crafted mine. You know, they had this really lovely interface where you could look people up and read about them. So I was just encouraged. I also, you know, they had filters where you could sort on various signals about who the candidates were. So it felt very inclusive and very thoughtful. I spent a lot of time reading people's statements. I had created a little list that I was of people I wanted to vote for on the ballot that I believed crossed various candidates' campaigns. So it was, you know, I was like pretty optimistic. And then I realized as it unfolded how naive I was, and I really didn't see the slates, the mechanism of the slates coming. I wasn't, you know, in retrospect, I was pretty quickly unsurprised about it, just knowing, like, this is politics and there's a machine behind these things. But I, you know, I wrote about it in my Substack. Like, I wasn't expecting it. And once I saw it, I felt a little embarrassed, honestly, like a little naive that it was so well put together. And I was kind of Pollyanna-ish about the whole thing.
0: I've heard that the word naive come up frequently in describing, you know, delegates going into this, and, you know, not in a bad way. But you mentioned the machine. Can you explain how the work you do with advising organizations about strategy and branding, that's your line of work. How does that give you perspective on how Troy Jackson's campaign was able to garner this surge of support?
16: Yeah, well, thanks. You know, I spent years working in sophisticated marketing departments where we would, you know, spend a lot of time building great products, thinking about it. We would do a lot to get the message put together. But it was really clear that if you didn't get your message in front of the right people in the right context at the right moment, it didn't really matter how great your product was or anything else. Really, it was about the delivery system at the end of the day. And, you know, so it was a little bit of like a forehead to the palm to the face. Like, oh, of course, this was a move where they were going to put the slate, you know, the Jackson campaign, as I understood it, put the slate in people's text messages at the moment that they were voting. Like, it was like there was no friction. It was super easy to get. It was very clean. And it was, you know, I think that for folks who are supporters of Jackson, I'm sure it was really empowering and exciting. I had honestly not decided yet. And so for me, I was like, oh, I didn't realize that this was that we were supposed to have decided by now. I was thinking we were going to go hear the messages, but then, you know, I was really aware after the fact of like, nope, it wasn't about the message or the product. It was really about how are we going to leverage this delivery system to make sure that people could could get the job done very easily. And you know, I kind of feel like kudos to them for that.
0: Mm-hmm. Both sides of you recognize something there. So, well, thank you, Emily, for sharing your experience. That was Emily Bruce Plum. She's with Big Picture Studio doing work on branding and creative strategy, and she is a writer of a Substack called Big Picture Thoughts. And we already do have to take another quick break. We are learning all about the ins and outs of the Democratic Senate nomination process in Maine. Our phone number is 800-399-3566. This is Maine Calling. We'll be right back.
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17: 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That story is coming up on As It Happens.
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0: I'm Cindy Hahn. After Graham Plattner dropped out of the Senate race, a rapid series of events have included a debate among the new candidates, a delegate election, and the instant rise of Troy Jackson to become the presumptive nominee. Next is the state convention on Saturday. Joining me to talk about all of this are two political reporters. Rachel Ohm is with the Portland Press Herald, and Mike Shepard is with the Bangor Daily News. Share your comments and questions. Email us at talk@mainepublic.org. You can also post on Facebook or Instagram, or you can call 1-800-399-3566. There's a lot of folks calling in. I will try to get to you soon. But first, calling us now is Sarah Bigney McCabe, Organizing Director for AFL-CIO in Maine. Thanks for joining us, Sarah.
19: Hi, Cindy. Thanks for having me.
0: So as soon as those delegate numbers showed that Troy Jackson had a decisive lead over the other candidates, he did speak up and he gave credit to support from labor unions and that was really his secret sauce. So how substantial is that support?
19: Well, I think his support is broader than just labor and unions and goes across the whole state. But support is very deep for him within our membership, for sure. He's been somebody who's shown up for working people, for union members, time and time and time again over the past almost two decades. People feel really strongly in support of Troy. And that's why we, you know, got right to work when this opportunity arose.
0: Well, when you say get right to work, how did that translate in terms of the actual organizing logistics that made that happen to get this almost unanimous commitment from delegates county to county over the weekend?
19: Yeah, well, we have, you know, lots of folks who had come out, nearly 300 people who volunteered on his campaign when he was running in the primary for governor, a lot of other lists. And we just got on the phone and started calling people. And, you know, without missing a beat, people said, yes, absolutely. Where do you need me to show up? What do I do? And people were thrilled to have the opportunity to sign up to run to be a delegate or sign up to turn out and vote at their caucus. And so the support came really easily and people were ready and we were just ready to be mobilized because we had built so much over the past few months prior to this election.
0: So that's what a lot of people are saying. This is nothing more than old-fashioned politics in action. That sounds like that's what you're describing. What can you tell us about national backing for Troy and how much that has contributed to his apparent claim to the Senate nomination?
19: I think it's just the opposite. It's actually super local support. I mean, in every county of the state, we have people who know Troy, who love Troy, and who really see themselves in the message that he is bringing forward about fighting for working people. And so actually the strength of his support is from the local level. In every corner of the state, people are thrilled to be coming out, and they also see it not just as, you know, supporting Troy, even though we love and respect him very much from what he's done for us over the years, but because we all see ourselves in the message that he's promoting, that he is standing for and fighting for. So that's where I see the strength.
0: Okay, well, thanks, Sarah, for calling and sharing that perspective. Sarah Bigney McCabe is the organizing director for AFL-CIO in Maine. I'm just going to try to get to people now. So Sally is calling in, and you went to the caucus in Oxford Hills. Is that right, Sally? Sally, are you there?
20: Yes, I am. Hold on for just a second.
0: Oh, yeah, it sounds like you're in the car. Okay. Tell us about your...
20: I was just at the first station.
0: Oh, okay. What was your experience in trying to become a... Okay, you know what, Sally? I'm going to give you a moment and we'll try...
20: I'm right here.
0: All right, your audio is not coming in through very well, so I'm going to put you on hold for a moment, and let's see what happens, if I can do that. But Rachel, I wanted to just check back with you as far as what Sarah was saying about the, you know, the support, the local support being real and deep, and is that something that's evident as kind of the real key to Troy Jackson's surge?
9: Yeah, I do think that tracks with what I have learned in my reporting. And I think she's right. Like, Troy does have very strong support among labor unions. But it also seems like it did go beyond that. And I do think that was helpful in this process, right? Like, having especially the labor union support, because they do have these existing networks. And then with Troy having just run for governor, it's like the pieces were all in place for those people to be calling each other and saying, what can we do now? Like, how can we mobilize like what we had started on for the governor's race and take that and like help him in the Senate race? I think we definitely saw that play out with him rallying all that support in the caucuses over the weekend.
0: And Mike, there's something we haven't talked about yet, that in the midst of all of this happening, there was also the other big news out of Maine, unfortunately, the shooting in Biddeford by an ICE agent. So that news dovetailed with the nomination process. How much of a role did that play in changing the dynamic of the race? It seemed to reset how people were feeling about Plattner and just turn the finger pointing right back to Senator Collins for supporting ICE.
8: Yeah, I think there all the candidates agreed on that and came out in favor of abolishing ICE. I think almost literally every candidate who declared came out, and that wasn't a mainstream stance, abolishing ICE 2 or 3 years ago. So I think you're tracking here how the Democratic Party is changing and messaging these issues, and certainly the circumstances of that shooting and Senator Collins' kind of central role in a lot of the big things going on in Washington, you know, allowed them to kind of unite around that. And it was certainly part of the framing of the debate a week ago. It certainly centered that race. I'm not sure it made any difference in the outcome, but it kind of gave this race a little bit more momentum in the public eye.
0: Right. Okay, let's try again with Sally calling in. How are you doing with your audio there, Sally?
21: Can you hear me?
0: Yes. Go ahead and share what your experience was like at the caucus in Oxford Hills.
21: That's a very interesting question. To prepare for it, I listened to this Zoom call that Steve had. I don't know what Steve's last name was, but I call him kind of a big wig in a good way. And I listened to Maine Calling. There were some people that were being interviewed. And when I went, it was all Jackson. And only three delegates got in, and I don't know, I know one was for Nawaz Shah, but two were alternates, and another one was number 17, and they weren't Jackson. How did I feel about it? I felt it was okay. It's a small town that I live in, but I felt that, first of all, I was not a Plattner person. I never have been. That's probably not popular to say, but I haven't. I never was. I was more for Nawaz Shah. My feeling about it was I sat down to next to a young man who had on like a jacket and pin or something. I said, hi, this is when the delegates got a chance to speak for a few minutes. And I said, tell me why you're for Jackson, because you know, I'm very open to listening what people are saying. And he said, well, he's a progressive and he believes. And I said, well, I think most of the Democratic candidates are on board with what you're saying. And he said, well, he's taking dark money. And I said, okay. Then he wanted to show me the Open Secrets, you know, website. So, I mean, that was really helpful. But how did I kind of feel? I kind of felt like it wasn't that people weren't polite and nice and everything. It's just that there wasn't any room for discourse. There wasn't mm-hmm. any room for kind of talking about the candidates we were interested in. And when people got up and spoke, there was a little clapping. If you were for Narasha and Shayna Bellows or whatever, although she had gotten up by that time. But when you spoke about Jackson, it was a lot of rah-rah, standing up, clapping, shouting, you know, that kind of thing. So it's real obvious that there is, I agree, local support. However, I'm not convinced. I'm not convinced he is the right person. I will say that I didn't go see him speak. I did go see Narasha Shah speak. Mm-hmm. So my take on it was, okay. Go ahead.
0: Okay, yeah, I just wanted to get your take on it, and we're a little tight on time, so I was just trying to get you to that point. But thank you for sharing and describing the situation there. It was good to hear about that. Mike, do you feel like, I know you were scrutinizing how the caucuses were going, and do you feel like there's quite a bit of this that was happening?
8: Yeah, I think that there were a lot of people, voters just showing up who I expected this to be a more open process. And look, I think Rachel and I expected it to be more of an open process too. We had a debate planned for tonight with CNN.
0: that we had
8: to cancel. So we were clearly getting ready for this to be a 2 or 3 candidate race at the very least.
0: I was going to ask you about that. So CNN and Bangor Daily News tonight is going to have the candidates on. What was it like for you as far as the decision process on the canceling of that?
8: There was just no decision to be made, really, at the end of the weekend. I mean, there were no candidates left, and there's nobody else who has any delegates left in the race. So,
0: No Jake Tapper.
8: It is what it is. Yeah.
0: All right, let's go to Mike calling from Booth Bay. Hi, Mike.
2: Hi, how are you? Is my audio coming through okay? Because I'm in the car also.
0: It's not great, but let's just go with it. Go ahead.
2: I'll drive slower and try again. My name is Mike Smith. I divide my time between Bay and Portland. I am sure that Troy Jackson's a fine guy. I probably, under normal circumstances, would have voted for him in November. I did, in fact, vote for him in the general primary. But I will not be voting for him in November. I will be writing in Graham Plattner, and I suspect that I'm not the only one. So the reason that I'm doing this is because I am so disgusted at the sandbagging of Plattner by the party machinery and by their junior woodchucks at DSA. It simply revolts me. It became quite clear that the Democratic Party machinery would rather lose with somebody else than win with Plattner. I think they deserve to lose, and I won't mind if they do. I am, and I think many others are, well aware of the kind of skullduggery and the, you know, gutter crawling character assassination that the machine waged against Plattner. And well, I think what has been underreported, if you'll just let me conclude very briefly, is the role that DSA has played in this. They are extremely effective, very capable people. You have to admire it. They're really good at the phone banking and doorbell ringing. But they're kind of in bed with the Democratic Party management, the old guard, on this
0: one. And, Mike, your audio's not the greatest, but we got your point. So thank you so much for calling. And it is interesting about, you know, a lot of the Plattner supporters saying, you know, we're sticking with him no matter what. So we are hearing that as well. Let's try to squeeze in Frederick calling from Bath. And it's real quick, Frederick, what did you want to say?
3: Well, I'm looking forward to the Jackson campaign defining an overarching vision that understands that our economic system is corrupt, we just had the report that it takes a $35 an hour job to rent a two-bedroom apartment in Maine. And that is a broken capitalism. We need a democracy to guide our economic system, which is capitalism. And free market capitalism has failed us. And I think that is the potential for a rousing rebirth of an FDR New Deal, where we actually have government money being spent on life-saving and life-giving purposes. How's that?
0: Thank you for sharing your thoughts, Frederick. And it's good to have you close out our show. Rachel, Mike, just I'm sure you'll enjoy covering what happens next because it's all very exciting. And thank you so much for joining us. Mike Shepherd is with the Bangor Daily News. He's a political editor. And Rachel Ohm is the government and politics reporter for the Portland Press Herald. Today's sound engineer was Jane Donahue. Tomorrow on the show, we will listen back to our earlier show about pedestrian safety. And on Monday, we are back to talking about the U.S. Senate race, so tune in for that. I'm Cindy Hahn, and you've been listening to Maine Calling on Maine Public Radio.

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1: 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And AARP Maine, advocating on the issues that matter to Mainers over 50 and their families. 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
4: Hello, I'm Neil Kirksall.
5: And I'm Chris Howden. Coming up on As It Happens...
4: Tools of the trade. You may have heard that President Donald Trump is threatening new 50% tariffs on Canadian goods. The leaders of Canada's provinces and territories just gathered to hear Prime Minister Mark Carney present his plan. The Premier of the Northwest Territories takes us inside the room.
5: And go big or go homer. A Canadian woman served as Matt Damon's relatively diminutive stunt double in The Odyssey. She'll tell us about her experiences on the set and her reaction to the actor's reaction to her remarkable pipes.
4: Those stories and more coming up for you on the Thursday edition of As It Happens.

0: Live from NPR News in Washington, I'm Ryland Barton. The U.S. military announced a 13th night of strikes against Iran as clashes escalate over shipping routes. U.S. Central Command say the strikes are designed to degrade Iran's ability to threaten commercial vessels. President Trump announced today the U.S. would pay for any Iranian attacks on cargo ships by using frozen Iranian assets. Earlier, Yemen's Iran-backed Houthi rebels said they attacked two Saudi oil tankers in the Red Sea, potentially widening the conflict. The U.S. and Saudi Arabia have signed an agreement that would allow U.S. companies to build and run nuclear power plants on Saudi soil. But just hours after that deal, President Trump wrote on social media that Saudi Arabia would first need to join the Abraham Accords, normalizing ties with Israel. Still, the development is worrying many Israelis, as NPR's Emily Feng reports.
1: There was shock when this agreement was announced, even horror. Israel, I should know, is widely believed to have nuclear weapons already itself, but it's never confirmed its nuclear arsenal, and they don't want other countries around it to have a nuclear weapon. They're worried that this slightly more flexible conditions of the U.S.-Saudi agreement could set off a nuclear arms race across the region.
0: NPR's Emily Feng reporting. The World Bank says last month's earthquakes in Venezuela caused $19.6 billion in damage. NPR's Michelle Kellerman has more.
2: In a statement, the World Bank says that the earthquakes disrupted lives, damaged critical infrastructure, and created new challenges for Venezuela's economic recovery. It says it could take more than 10 years to rebuild unless there's more public and private investment to speed that up. The World Bank says that 47% of the total damage occurred

0: in residential buildings, so getting temporary housing for Venezuelans is a priority for the early recovery. There was also damage to infrastructure and non-residential buildings. The coastal city of La Guaira was the hardest hit, with buildings flattened along miles of coastline. The official death toll is well above 5,000 and still going up. Michelle Kellerman, NPR News, the State Department.
1: The man who admitted to shooting and killing a Minnesota state lawmaker and her husband has received two life sentences plus 40 years, Minnesota Public Radio's Kate Kelly reports.
2: Vance Belter murdered former Minnesota House Speaker Melissa Hortman and her husband, Mark. Belter also shot and injured a state senator and his wife and planned attacks on more Democratic lawmakers. The courtroom was packed. Some members of the public and the press cried during testimony. Melissa Hortman's mother, Linda Halipsuk, says Minnesota lost a leader and she lost her baby.
3: It's over, but it's never over. And, well, you know, she was a force and her husband was a wonderful man, and the world is a poorer place without them both.
2: Belter pleaded guilty to avoid the death penalty. For NPR News, I'm Kate Kelly in Minneapolis.
1: This is NPR News. Recent Ukrainian attacks on Russian warehouses have targeted Wildberries, Russia's largest online retailer. Ukraine alleges it supplies gear to Russia's military, although the Kremlin denies it. The attacks are estimated to have severely affected small businesses, which use Wildberries' storage and distribution network to sell their goods across Russia. Advisors to the FDA are backing popular peptide therapies. The panel of experts met today to consider lifting restrictions on some of the experimental compounds. NPR's Will Stone has more.
4: These peptides are promoted widely for longevity, injury recovery, muscle growth, and more. Many of them are not allowed to be made in the U.S. except for research purposes, and they are not FDA-approved drugs. But skyrocketing demand and the growth of an illicit market has led the federal government to reconsider the restrictions. In a series of narrow votes, the committee recommended the FDA allow specialized pharmacies to make a number of the compounds, including BPC-157 and TB-500. That's despite the agency's own scientists recommending against doing so because of a lack of evidence and safety concerns. The votes are not binding, but the agency usually follows suit, and Health Secretary Robert F. Kennedy Jr. has publicly endorsed peptides. Will Stone, NPR News.
1: A Turkish governor has been sacked after photos of him in tight cycling shorts went viral. Some Turkish politicians criticized him for wearing the tight attire during a public event and posting the photos online. A petition to reinstate him gathered over 10,000 signatures. Supporters argue he was promoting sports and youth activities. This is NPR News from Washington.
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6: Hello, I'm Neil Kirksall.
7: Good evening, I'm Chris Howden. This is As It Happens. Tonight.
6: Premier League, the leader of the Northwest Territories, tells us how he and his colleagues are reacting to the Prime Minister's plan to deal with Trump's 50% tariff threat.
7: Full circle. For the first time in almost a decade, Indigenous Arctic leaders gather for the Inuit Circumpolar Council's General Assembly. The outgoing chair tells us how they're handling new challenges from the south.
6: Playing to her strengths, Canadian Devon Dalton at 4 feet 6 inches tall was a stunt double for Matt Damon in The Odyssey. She shares her perspective on the epic and on the now viral clip of him praising her muscular arms.
7: Ain't nothing to it but to duet. We'll hear from a Newfoundland singer who rolled with it when a surprise guest jumped on stage at her pub gig, pop star Kesha.
6: For all practical porpoises, a pair of tails of rescuers helping beached belugas and a penned-in pod of dolphins. Neither of which are porpoises, but when it comes to aquatic mammal puns, we're already in too deep.
7: Exactly. And keep in touch. A primatologist says we could learn a thing or two about keeping the peace from chimps and bonobos, who reduce conflict before stressful events by kissing and cuddling.
6: Ooh.
7: It happens, the Thursday edition. Radio that believes it ain't but nobody's business if they do. There were a lot of significant items on the agenda this week when provincial and territorial leaders descended on Prince Edward Island for their annual summer meetings. Important discussions about wildfire response, healthcare funding, and domestic trade barriers, to name a few. But in the end, one topic took precedent over everything else: U.S. President Donald Trump's looming threat of 50% retaliatory tariffs on a slew of Canadian goods. And today, after meeting with the premiers, Prime Minister Mark Carney says they are united in their response to that threat.
8: We all recognize that the most important thing we can do is to continue to build this economy strong and unite this economy. That's job one. That immediate benefits for Canadians, and that is what we can control. And the second is to be united with respect to our trade, our strategy, our negotiating strategy, and our objectives. And part of that unity is recognizing that there isn't a series of little trade issues, they're broad trade issues. All of them have to be part of a comprehensive agreement.
7: R.J. Simpson is the Premier of the Northwest Territories. We reached him in Charlottetown.
6: Premier Simpson, after this meeting, do you feel that you have a clearer sense of the federal government's plan to deal with these latest tariff threats?
9: Well, the plan has always been to get a deal. I don't want them to get into a tit-for-tat trade war where they put in tariffs, we retaliate, they retaliate on our retaliation, we go back and forth. That doesn't get us anywhere. And so the plan is to get to the table, get a comprehensive agreement. And if nothing else, this latest round of tariffs from the Americans have set the stage for that, and they've allowed for those conversations to happen.
6: There are different ideas, as you well know, about what the best path forward should be, the best way to achieve that deal that you're talking about. Alberta and Saskatchewan have said they want to focus, you know, on diplomatic efforts. Ontario's Premier Doug Ford is clear that he wants to hit back, talking about cutting off power to the U.S. How did those different ideas, those competing ideas, play out in the meeting room?
9: Well, once we're in the meeting room, everyone is aware of everyone else's perspective. Like, we have respectful conversations. And so I know what Premier Ford's position is. I know what Premier Smith's position is. But at the end of the day, it's the Prime Minister and his team who are going to make those determinations. And so what we do is we have conversations. We put everything out there. And regardless, we come out of there united, because we know that's what's important, that we remain united. I think about this often, that there's no equivalent organization in the United States. The Prime Minister and all of the premiers meet regularly, and they come out of there, and we issue a common communique, and we have common messaging. And I couldn't imagine President Trump meeting with the 50 governors and that being productive. So, I'll leave it at that.
6: So when Prime Minister Carney says multiple times during the two press conferences that everyone is united, are you genuinely confident that there is that kind of unity? Of course, you have to project that unity when you leave the meeting. But truly, you know, for the Canadians listening, with those differences of opinion, are you really that united?
9: Absolutely. Yeah, absolutely. And I'm not just saying this to put on a show. Well, when we're in those meetings, I often think, like, this is a moment in Canadian history, and we as Canadians should be proud at the way the leaders are coming together. Because you know, when you're in a room and you're talking about potential options and you're talking about negotiations, I don't want to be in that room with everyone having the same idea and having a hive mind where there's no, you know, different ideas being put on the table. And so by having those different ideas, we can really figure out a path forward that maybe, you know, on our own, an individual couldn't come up with. So it's, you know, while from the outside, I know it might look like there's infighting, it might look like there's conflict. We just are coming from different jurisdictions with different interests. We're being impacted differently by the tariffs. And so that colors how we are reacting. But we all know that unity is the most important thing.
6: What path would you like to see the federal government take on this?
9: I think with this latest round of tariffs, they have created the space for urgent negotiations. And so I want to see them at the table working on a comprehensive deal. And I think that even though these renewals, you know, generally it might take a year to do, with this American administration, I wouldn't be surprised if something gets hammered out in a couple of weeks. And so they can have an announcement. They're very unpredictable, but it creates opportunities for us if we play it right.
6: Your territory, obviously, it's maybe not facing the same kinds of pressures that Ontario or British Columbia might be in terms of these kinds of threats at this particular moment. But what are people there telling you about the rhetoric, the threats, the uncertainty? How are they feeling about it all?
9: Well, back home in the Northwest Territories, people are concerned about what's happening across the border, really. We have a high cost of living in the Northwest Territories, and any tariffs, whether they're Canadian tariffs imposed on the Americans or American tariffs imposed on the Canadians, it's going to impact us. It's going to be magnified in the Northwest Territories. And so there's always a concern about the cost of living. That being said, we're patriotic up north, and there's a lot of unity. And so the message I get is that, you know, work with the government of Canada and work to ensure that that our interests are protected.
6: Obviously, wildfires are a major part of the conversation happening across this country. And certainly at the meeting, at last we checked, there are more than 200 fires burning in the Northwest Territories. How is the fight against those fires going right now?
9: Over the last few years, we've had some devastating fire seasons, the worst fire seasons in the history of the territory. This is tracking, I think, to be the second worst season we've had. And over that time, I got to say, our firefighters have become hardened. They were good before. You know, now we have such a solid team of firefighters. We've implemented a wildland urban interface team as well, so that if the fire gets to the community, there's a team in the community setting up sprinklers and doing work. So, and I will say, I credit that with saving the community of Fort Simpson. And, you know, without those efforts, we would be in a tough place. But we, the firefighters are doing the good work. And there are very challenging conditions. It's, you know, in the 30s, there's wind. And it's not easy work. It's dangerous work. We've lost firefighters this year. We've lost firefighters in previous years. And, you know, it's tough. It's tough to go to bed not knowing if your community is going to be there in the morning. And so my heart goes out to those evacuees and the people who are now back home. So it's a tough fight. We're fighting it. And, you know, I'm confident we're going to get through this season, and we're going to learn from it, and we're going to, again, do better next year.
6: You're going to be hosting the minister's meeting next year. I mean, you don't have a crystal ball, I know, but do you think we're still going to be using the words uncertainty, unpredictable, unprecedented, and waiting on some sort of deal with the U.S.?
9: Well, I don't know if I would use the word unprecedented anymore, because I think everything's happened already. But as long as President Trump's in the White House, I think unpredictability is a given. So my main focus for the next year is ensuring that as the Premier of the Northwest Territories, that our voice is loud at that table, but also that we remain united and that that flow of information continues. I spoke to the Prime Minister today. I invited him up to Yellowknife when I'm hosting next year. I'm confident that he's going to be there. And so I think that it's a great opportunity to educate the rest of Canada, really the premiers, about the North. We are a strategic location militarily. We have a lot of critical minerals. We have a lot of oil and gas. And it's an underdeveloped part of Canada. And so I think it's going to go a long way to benefiting the territory by opening people's eyes. And, you know, I'm going to do my best to make sure that we remain united.
6: Premier, I appreciate this. Thank you.
9: Well, my pleasure. Thank you.
7: R.J. Simpson is the Premier of the Northwest Territories. He is in Charlottetown.

0: It's been just 1 week since the new 3-hour version of The Odyssey came roaring into theaters, and if you're already sick of hearing everyone talk about it, buckle up, it's going to be a long summer. The film is ripe for discussion, though, from the specialized camera equipment to the practical effects to the debate over its faithfulness to the original text. There's also been a lot of discussion about Matt Damon for his portrayal of Odysseus and for the impressively muscular physique he acquired for the film. Although it turns out those muscles were not all his, a fact that he pointed out in a recent interview.
1: Well, you know, when we did the forced perspective stuff of the Laestrygonians, I don't know if there's been a thing about how we did it, but there were, you know, there were these kind of stuntmen who were all 7 feet, right? And then they got stuntmen who were under 5 feet. And so my double was a woman, a female stunt performer, who had the greatest arms I've ever seen. That's so it was almost 100% my arms.
2: That's
1: in the
2: amazing
1: movie, but you gotta give it up where it's due.
0: Matt Damon, in an interview with Josh Horowitz about The Odyssey, the arms he's referring to in that clip belong to Canadian stunt performer Devon Dalton. We reached her in Wellington, New Zealand.
3: Devon, for him to give credit where it's due, were you expecting to hear that from Matt Damon on the press tour?
4: No, I mean, obviously it's so awesome, and, you know, I thank him so much for giving a shout out, and I appreciate it so much, and I think any other stunt actor does as well. But no, I was not expecting it. I mean, you know, stunt performers were not always like the highlighted ones, so you never really expect to be in the limelight, if you will. And I'm just so thrilled to see the positive feedback and how much people are loving it, and especially females and young women reaching out to me that just feel inspired.
3: How many people do you think sent you that full clip or some part of that clip?
4: Oh, my goodness. It's endless. I honestly could not count for you. The greatest thing was my friends sent it to me first, and they had commented on it, like, that's Devon Dalton. And then from there, I just got all these messages, you know, from people all over the world. It's so cool to shine a light on stunt actors and women, and you know, being a tiny female, it's exciting. I never thought I would be doubling one of Hollywood's leading men, but here I am.
3: Yeah, here you are, and the world knows it. Yeah, what I was asking earlier, you know, about getting that recognition, and even if stunt performers, you know, aren't expecting it, I wonder if you're sensing, or if it's just very specific to the actors, you know, in this case Matt Damon, that they do give credit, because I mean, many of them don't want to let on that they didn't do every single thing, right?
4: Yeah, it's so true, for sure. I think more and more people are being open to it, which is really exciting. I feel like it's been a long time coming, and I do feel like it really is well-deserved. You know, stunts is such a huge part of filmmaking, and, you know, myself and other performers work so hard. It's like a lifelong journey. You know, you can't just like wake up and be a stunt performer. It takes so much training, so much time, so much dedication outside of just the filming process. So I just think, you know what, it's been long overdue, and I'm super thrilled when actors, you know, do share the process and how many people are involved, because ultimately, you know, the stunt performer and the actor, they're both there to bring that character to life. Mm-hmm. And so they have the same common goal. But yeah, I just think it's really beautiful, and I appreciate Matt so much.
3: He said you got to meet, even hug, yeah?
4: Yes, yeah, I did, which is obviously so cool. I'm an even bigger fan of him now, and it's always really nice when you can see someone on that level who's still, like, so humble and down to earth and treats everyone so great. Obviously, he's a good role model for other performers and people in the industry.
3: Let's dig in to the stunts and this scene in particular. Matt Damon mentioned it, the Laestrygonians, mythological man-eating giants, the forced perspective.
4: Yeah.
3: What was involved to capture that, to film that?
4: Yeah, so I'm so encourage everyone to go see it. It's still newly released, so many people haven't seen it, and I know there's going to be so much behind the scenes coming out about it. So I won't divulge too much of the secrets, if you will, that shall be revealed. But I can definitely talk about what Matt has already touched base on, which is just that forced perspective was used, and it's magic, a movie magic trick. what we had is we had hired, obviously, actors and stunt performers of different scales. So the Last Dragonians were all of these stuntmen and performers who are, you know, near 7 feet or 7 feet. So they were giants to me. And then there's tinier performers, which ended up being mostly women, but there were also men as well who were, you know, under 5 feet tall. And like, I'm 4'6". So it just makes it look like we're the size of Odysseus and Odysseus is men. And yeah. So it's just really cool.
3: Yeah, because Nolan, as they've been talking on this press tour and in the past, he doesn't want to use CGI. He wants to use movie magic to create these
4: Yeah,
3: scenes.
4: Exactly. And it's such a treat as a performer to be able to do the things, you know, like you want to do this, yeah. You want to create it. It's so much fun. Everyone gets to, you know, all these masters at what they do get to come together and make it come to life. And that's, I mean, I love making movies for real. It's an art form, right? So it's just incredible to be able to do that on such a large scale.
3: I think there's a lot that you're teaching many of us about what's happening on set. Even if people did keep in mind that in many cases female stunt performers, even when there isn't forced perspective, might be doubling for male actors. But just the fact that that you do it in this way in this forced perspective scene, I think those are things that people don't know that you're doing, right? They think you're jumping off buildings and out of cars, the chase scenes.
4: Yeah, exactly. I mean, there's so many things. We do that sometimes too. We jump out of buildings and get lit on fire and, you know, but then there's all these other amazing aspects of film and how you create things. So I always encourage people, like, after the movie ends to make sure that you stay and you watch the credits roll, because you'll just see how many hundreds of people had, like, work to make that film come to life.
3: So you're in New Zealand, as our listeners heard. Can you tell us what you're working on? Are you on set as we speak?
4: I'm just about to get picked up to go to set in about 5 minutes. I can't say what I'm working on. Obviously, like, with any project, it's always very top secret. But yeah, it's really cool to just, you know, be a tiny girl from Canada and be venturing around the world and working on amazing projects. And I'm super happy to represent Canada as well.
3: Well, it's been wonderful to speak with you, Devin. We'll let you get ready for that pickup and to head to set, and we'll find out soon what you're up to. Thanks for this, Devin.
4: Thank you so much. Have a great day.
3: You too.
0: Devin Dalton is a professional stunt double. We reached her in Wellington, New Zealand.

0: Big-time musicians are currently descending on St. John's for the Churchill Park Music Festival. Acts like The Chicks, Matchbox 20, and Keith Urban are popping up at spots all around Newfoundland, sometimes on stages that were not part of the original lineup. On Friday night, local musician Julia Dawson was playing a gig at the Jag Hotel when a sort of familiar blonde head appeared in the crowd. And this spectator asked Ms. Dawson if she could sing with her, and Ms. Dawson said yes. We reached Julia Dawson in Bay Roberts, Newfoundland and Labrador.
1: When you said yes, Julia, did you know who you were saying yes to?
2: Actually, I did not. I just thought it was just this random woman. We have a lot of interaction with people that come up to us, and people were dancing this night in front of the stage, talking to us. I just thought it was some random lady coming up and saying, hey, can I sing with you?
1: And then, so you start singing. At which point do you realize she's not a random lady?
2: Right when she started singing. So she jumped up on stage with my guitarist, Bruce Smith, and I. Yeah. And she just started singing and harmonizing with me. And as soon as I heard her voice, I was like, oh, my gosh.
1: And who was it?
2: It was Kesha.
1: Come on.
2: Yeah, come on.
1: And so how did you decide what you were going to sing? You mentioned it was your guitarist, Bruce Smith. How did she start singing? Were you already mid-song?
2: Yeah, so we were singing Come Together by the Beatles, and I think I'm almost positive Bruce was the one who picked this, because we have our iPad in front of us picking different songs, like we have our set list there. And so she kind of had already walked by and danced to it, and like we were mid-song, so she kind of just, you know, already heard it and already made eye contact and smiled, and we just thought that was all it was. And then I guess she kind of obviously loves the Beatles, because who doesn't? And she came up to the front of the stage and was like, can I sing with you? And pointed at me.
1: And then you did. And let's play a little bit of what was happening on stage for our listeners.

0: What was that like? How will you remember those moments?
1: I think honestly, it was just so surreal. And like, I think my main takeaway from it is that everything happens for a reason. And like, just the fact that she was kind enough and humble enough to get up with these two young aspiring musicians from this rural community, it was just so, so kind of her to do. So I think that's my main thing I'm going to remember, is just her kindness and how she represented herself.
0: And were you a fan of Kesha's before those moments?
1: Oh my gosh, 100%. Well, I was literally going to go to the concert at Churchill Park. And all my friends went, and my boyfriend wanted to go, and I was like super duper close to going. And I just, my mom kind of persuaded me, because I went to the Chicks on Saturday night of the Churchill Park concert.
0: Yeah.
1: So my mom persuaded me. She was like, you can't cancel on Bruce again. This is like, you know, two paid gigs like you would be throwing away. So she kind of persuaded me. So always listen to your mom.
0: I mean, but she's right. Yeah. You don't want to let that audience down, and it's their paycheck,
1: exactly.
0: Certainly, and your colleague, yeah. Bruce, your bandmate, Bruce. What does your mom think of all this?
1: Oh my gosh. Well, she's like, you can never not listen to me ever again. She's like, I'm always right. I'm like, yeah, mom. Okay, fine. You are.
0: Yeah, she's going to hang on to that one
1: she's
0: forever.
1: She's going to hang on
0: absolutely,
1: to that one for sure. Yeah.
0: Did you, so you do come together on stage. Then what happens? I mean, do you get to chat at all?
1: Yeah, it was very fast paced, because obviously, so she was on stage at like, I think 9:30 ish, and this all happened at 8:50. So she was like on her way to this headlining festival, like she was on her way. And so it kind of was really quick. Her full team, like her team, took a video of the entire performance. And at the end, she was like, say your name into the camera. So I said, my name's Julia Dawson and this is Bruce Smith. And she was like, you guys are great. And I was like, can I please give you a hug? So she gave me the biggest hug, and then she jumped off stage and she went and played for thousands of people at this festival.
0: It's great that the team not only video, you know, captured it, recorded it, but also that, I mean, she knows what she's doing when she gets you to say your names, and that they're going to put it out there in the world, right?
1: For sure. That's our one and only hope, is that we can get a hold of this video. The video that you just played is actually from a stranger or a tourist in the audience. We went up after our break and was like, does anybody take a video or proof of this happening? So none of our families were there. Like, out of all the times to not come watch us, you missed this one.
0: You can hold that over their heads now.
1: Exactly, yeah.
0: You have that in your arsenal. How do you think she found out that you were a fan and to come where you are? How did that all happen?
1: Honestly, I think it was just spur of the moment. And I think she's just like, from what I know of her, she's a spontaneous person anyways. And like, we had no idea this was going to happen. Like, we had not even a suspicion. We thought maybe, yeah, she could probably be staying at the JAG Hotel, because like, it's a better end hotel in town. And if I was a celebrity, I would definitely stay at the JAG. But like, obviously, if you're a huge celebrity, you probably go back, like, out the back door. So we just didn't think this could ever even be a reality for us. Mm-hmm. And we, honestly, so spur of the moment, like, Bruce and I, we had no clue that this was going to happen to us Friday night.
0: How's he feeling about this?
1: Oh, he's just over the moon, and he's just the kindest person. So he was also like trying to keep his cool, like knowing how excited I was as well, because I'm a huge fan. Mm-hmm. And I think he just like, it clued into us when we were playing with her, and he was just trying to keep his, you know, keep playing guitar and keep the stomp box going. We were playing like, he has like a beat on the ground. Mm-hmm. So he was just playing that, and she was dancing to the beat. And so I think that just kind of gave us both a like boast of confidence, you know?
0: Yeah.
1: And so he's just over the moon and so excited that this was an opportunity that was presented to us.
0: So what has this meant for you as a musician, just coming up? I mean, you're getting calls from us certainly, and others, but
1: yeah,
0: more broadly.
1: Oh my gosh. Well, the media coverage we've gotten from just this alone is insane. And it's such a good opportunity for Bruce and I to get ourselves out there and for people to notice us. My TikTok has like surpassed 70,000 views. So we're gone kind of viral. And like, everybody, our family, our friends, everybody's sharing it. And like, even my dad was at like a store the other day, and this guy was like, did you hear about this girl that sang with Kesha? And like, it's just everybody in the community knows about it, and it's just being spread so widely. And me and Bruce are just really hoping that that helps us with our solo careers as well as our duo career, and hoping that, you know, we can, you know, spread our word and spread our music. Yeah. And I'm a singer-songwriter myself, so we play a lot of originals. So just getting that out there to the world as well.
0: Well, Julia, we appreciate this. Congratulations.
1: Thank you so much.
2: Julia Dawson is a musician. We reached her in Bay Roberts, Newfoundland and Labrador. And now here's Kesha with Come On.

0: Kesha with Come On.
1: We're going to take a short break now. When we return, the outgoing chair of the Inuit Circumpolar Council's General Assembly tells us about Arctic Indigenous leaders' first face-to-face meeting in nearly a decade, where dramatic shifts in global geopolitics certainly shape the agenda.
0: And embracing the inevitable. When they face tough times, chimps and bonobos keep their cool with a little bit of cuddling. Mm. And a primatologist tells us we could learn from their example. Stay tuned. I'm Chris Howden.
1: And I'm Neil Kirksall.

0: I know how to load it into the oven and inject it with steam. And I know when to take it out when it's a perfect caramel golden brown. I know how to take the bread and load it onto a wire rack where the packers will take each loaf and they will slip it into a brown paper bag with a red stripe on the side.
1: Join us for more true stories told live. 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
3: The homelands of the Inuit cover Alaska, Canada, Greenland, and Russia. And given that vast area, it's not often that representatives from all corners of all those regions meet in person. But that's happening in Iqaluit this week for the first time in years. The Inuit Circumpolar Council is holding its General Assembly, where dozens of delegates gather for panels, presentations, and cultural performances dedicated to the representation and promotion of Inuit rights and identity. But standard discussions on issues like health, language, and food security are happening as tensions in and around the Arctic continue to rise, and the U.S. president continues to threaten Greenland and Canada with annexation. Sarah Olsvi is the outgoing chair of the Inuit Circumpolar Council. We reached her in Iqaluit, Nunavut.
4: Sarah Olsvi, given that it's been so many years since you've all been able to meet in this way, what is the energy like at the assembly?
5: It's a very, very excited and warm energy in the room. We've just come out of a session where we have once again been reminded of the importance of our ability and access to continue being connected and work together across state borders. It is certainly a very special feeling to be in the room after not having all been together for the past 8 years for a General Assembly.
4: Does it also feel, and you were sort of hinting at it there, that the pressure is even stronger than usual to make sure you're heard and heard, you know, around the world?
5: It certainly is very clear from the many interventions we've heard today and the speeches from Inuit leaders from all over that everybody recognizes that we are at a time that is different from what we've been through before. And it does feel as a very significant thing that we are able to uphold our unity as Inuit across state borders, which has also been one of the big tasks we've had for the past 4 years, as these 4 years have really been filled with one event after another that really have been in front of us as a big challenge.
4: And given that one of the biggest things that has happened has involved what the U.S. president has constantly been saying about where you're from, Greenland, what has that been like for you as chair, but also just personally?
5: It's made our lives and my life busier. There's been even more requests for interviews and participation in different sort of conferences and events and panels to be part of the, I would call it sort of a communicative army from Kalaallit at Greenland, both communicating the principles and rights that we stand firm on, but also to convey that we in the Arctic as Inuit, we do reject being divided by state interest or pitted against each other. Many states have expressed interest in our lands, territory, and resources in ways that give connotations of colonialism and imperialism. So our response has also been, we don't think that you can set it up as if there is a better colonizer. And we've rejected that idea. And that has also been quite evident for our staff and all our leadership.
4: We've had a lot of guests, several guests, just in the last broadcast season on our program about, you know, from Greenland, their concerns about these kinds of threats being made by the U.S. president and others. We know, of course, we covered it when Canada opened a consulate in Nuuk earlier this year. What kind of impact does that move have, in your view?
5: We know that it's the Inuit leadership in Canada who pushed for strengthening the diplomatic ties across Inuit Nunaat, our Inuit homelands. And that really also reflects at what we've seen from all Inuit regions, from Alaska and Chukotka as well, that Inuit all over, Inuit Nunat, have stood firm together with Kalaallit Nunaat. And that's one of the things we were also able to convey from the Inuit Circumpolar Council, being a unique indigenous peoples organization that represent Inuit from across these very different nation states.
4: Are you getting the sense that you're getting enough support from countries, including Denmark and Canada? What more do you want to see, if anything, from those countries with a presence in the Arctic to support Inuit living there?
5: I do feel that we see a strong unity among those states and those peoples who believe in international law and human rights. And that's what's been expressed very clearly from a long list of states and also from the government of Kalaallit Nunaat in full alignment with the government of Denmark. And I think that those are the things that we need to amplify. And so even though we see differences between the states, we continue to face human rights violations. And that goes also in Kalaallit Nunaat. It goes in Canada, Alaska, and so forth. Mm. And so we cannot forget the work we need to do within each jurisdiction.
4: Your successor is going to be chosen in an election this weekend. There'll be a new chair. They're going to be from Canada. What advice would you give them about what their top priorities should be over the next 4 years?
5: Well, the priorities of the next leadership is being negotiated here at our General Assembly. My best advice for the incoming leadership will be to be true to the mandate that is given by the Inuit who are gathered here at the General Assembly, and be true to also the work of ICC, which now is soon to reach 50 years of ICC. But we are in a time where things are moving very quickly and changes are coming. So also to be responsive to the things that may arise, but most importantly, be responsive on behalf of all Inuit and maintain the unity that we have been able to uphold also in this very difficult term. I'm sure it's going to be a continued complex time that we enter into in the next 4 years, and it will require perseverance and determination by the next leadership. But I also know that they are very well equipped to meet those challenges. And we've done our utmost best to ensure that the next leadership does take over a strengthened ICC and a united Inuit people that stand together no matter what we will face in the next coming years as well.
4: Sarah, I thank you for this. Please take care.
5: Thank you. Thank you so much.
3: Sarah Olsvi is the outgoing chair of the Inuit Circumpolar Council. She's in Iqaluit.

0: When people in Churchill, Manitoba saw some big white things poking out of a shallow tidal pool this week, they weren't initially sure what they were looking at, but they called the city's conservation office. And when some officers went down to see what was going on, they realized three adult belugas and four calves were stranded. They were also bleeding from a series of seagull attacks. So the officers stayed with them, protecting them from polar bears who find belugas absolutely delicious. And eventually, when the tide rose high enough, the belugas swam away. It's always a relief when humans are able to rescue stranded animals. Cape Cod veterinarian Sarah Sharp was able to do that back in July of 2024. Although, as she told guest host Peter Armstrong at the time, she had to deal with a somewhat more complicated situation.
1: It was quite the morning. We arrived on scene. We were initially told there were 10 animals. Our volunteers got there and told us there were 30. But we kept looking and kind of walked around the corner, and we saw that there were over 100 dolphins that were stranded in the Herring River in Wellfleet at low tide. So it was pretty overwhelming sight for sure. And this dolphin species, they were Atlantic white-sided dolphins, so they're a bit larger too. We knew we really had our work cut out for us.
2: What kind of shape were the dolphins in?
1: Amazingly, they were in actually really good shape, a lot of them. And so in the summertime, we worry a lot about sunburn for these animals when they're out of the water and exposed. And they're not built to withstand the pressure of their own weight on land. There were a lot of oyster shells around that are very sharp and cause a lot of lacerations or cuts. And our job was to basically stabilize them and support them as the water came back in and make sure that they could get to the surface and breathe okay.
2: So you're really just trying to time it so you can keep them as healthy as you can while the water is low. What do you do once the water starts to come back in?
1: So we provide supportive care for them. We cover them in sheets, and we keep them cool and wet as we wait for the tide to come back in. When the tide comes back in, they become very unstable in small amounts of water. Our job is to really keep them basically lying on their bellies and keep that blowhole, which is how they breathe, out of the water. That is really a hard thing to do when you've got 120 animals and not as many people. So we were kind of running from animal to animal, trying to keep them all in that upright position so that they could breathe without inhaling water and drowning.
2: I bet. Can you just sort of describe that moment? Because it does sound like absolute chaos.
1: As that water starts to come in, we were kind of hopping from animal to animal. You can kind of see them thrashing if they're struggling in the water. So our team would kind of run to those animals, get them upright. It feels kind of like a whack-a-mole situation where you get one animal in a good situation, you have to run to the next, you have to run to the next, you have to run to the next. This went on for a long time. You think that, that'll be over within a half an hour, and it wasn't.
2: How many didn't make it?
1: Probably around 25, I think, at a rough estimate of the 125. Still, the vast majority of these animals, we do believe, have made it out into safe waters.
0: From our archives, that was Sarah Sharp, a rescue veterinarian with the International Fund for Animal Welfare, talking to As It Happens guest host Peter Armstrong in July of 2024.

0: A question for our human listeners. Have you ever gripped someone's hand before a big event or huddled with your team before a game? Well, Jake Brooker says humans aren't the only hominids that reach out when the going is about to get tough. Mr. Brooker is a primatologist at Utrecht University. He and a team at Durham University have just published a paper about bonobos and chimpanzees. It turns out they touch one another before stressful events, and those touches help. We reached Jake Brooker in Arnhem, the Netherlands.
1: Jake, what was it that you were seeing? What were these apes doing before these stressful events?
2: So we studied how bonobos and chimps console one another after conflicts. So when somebody is really clearly distressed, that then we noticed that a lot of bystanders will approach and offer them comforting contact, like similar to the way that human beings will do as well. But we noticed that some of these contacts were happening in other contexts that were really stressful for them. And it's something that's been talked about a little bit from the wild too, that it happens in many contexts, including when they are threatened by other groups or when they approach a really ripe fruiting tree. Yeah. So we wanted to investigate what those contacts themselves were doing, because they were using them quite a lot in anticipation of food and anticipation of the competition that was going to come from that.
1: And what was the contact like? Are we talking hugs, kisses, just a pat, you know, a kind hand on the shoulder or the knee? What are we talking about?
2: Yeah, honestly, all of the above. Okay. And more. Like they use a lot of genital touching as well. They embrace a lot. And the chimps, they do something that I find really striking and amazing. They despite their reputation for being really aggressive, they will put their teeth and like their mouths on the body parts of their closest friends and allies in ways that could go wrong if there was a miscommunication, but they seem to have a humongous amount of trust there.
1: Okay. Yeah, because sinking your teeth into something, the connotation there is usually that it is aggressive, but you're saying it's done in a gentle and there's clearly an understanding there that it's not a move of aggression.
2: Exactly. They seem to get the intention. And it seems to be one of the most reassuring things that they can do. They seem to really, they can be just really affectionate in those settings, particularly among the males. Yeah.
1: And based on what you observed, what makes you think that it was that kind of interaction, that kind of touching that actually helped calm them or ease them through the stresses?
2: Yeah, we saw that they were doing a lot of these behaviors right up into the anticipation of feeding. So right in the very moments before a desirable food resource was presented to them. And what we found was that the ones who were exchanging the most contact were also the ones who were able to share in the feeding of that food afterwards. So it seemed to have a direct effect that if you were able to approach others and engage in a lot of contact, and also with a lot of other partners too, you are more likely to spend a greater amount of time eating the food.
1: Yeah. You know, it's of course difficult to not draw parallels to humans and this kind of behavior. You've been on our show before, just almost exactly a year ago, in fact, and at that time the research was about, you know, how they adorned themselves, I guess we could say, you know, sticking blades of grass in their ears or anuses, as we discussed. Yeah. And another researcher told us that, you know, it could be that they're watching their humans, you know, and adorning themselves in some way. Are we just anthropomorphizing here in this one, or is this, or are there parallels, do you think?
2: Well, when I think about this sort of question, I always go back to COVID. When lockdown happened and people were no longer allowed to be close to one another, we saw such a big change in, we saw a big loss that people experienced in not being able to be close to their loved ones and to be able to associate and offer this kind of reassuring touching in a very similar manner to what the great apes are doing. We also see it, though, in a lot of other cases. If you look at sports teams before a big exciting match, you'll see a lot of touching between football players, soccer players and other athletes when they score as well. It's a big like relief and they're all like celebrating together. And you see it in the fans too, like in the crowd. You see them also really coping with the anxiety by reassuring the ones next to them in very similar manners to the way that we see in the apes too. Yeah.
1: And has this work made you think about interactions in your own life differently?
2: Yeah, I do get very interested in observing like my friends and family and like how you know, in the ways in which we use touch, you know, as a community. I remember at school that it was really frowned upon actually for boys to offer any kind of like touching contact to their friends. You know, it was really like vilified almost. And I think maybe between friends and like between people who have a really deep understanding, it can be something that really helps with, you know, communication and bonding, and is maybe something that people are like could be missing out on.
1: Yeah, I hope that has changed and continues to change that kind of thinking, as you were saying back when you were in school, Jake, or when many of us were in school. So how does this work for you, you know, compared to what we were talking about last year, or line up in your list of things you've loved learning about these creatures?
2: Yeah, it's maybe like my favorite. This is my favorite study that I've done. It's the one that's the most me. It's really I put everything into this. It took 7 years to complete because I wanted it to be, you know, perfect. And I'm really happy with how it's turned out. And I think there's still so many more questions to ask, you know. There's still so many more like dimensions that we want to explore, like about the group differences and the different types of contacts that they're using and which ones have particular meanings. So it's the start of a really exciting journey, I think.
1: Well, maybe we'll speak again, Jake. I appreciate this. Thank you.
2: I hope so. Thank you so much.
0: Jake Brooker is a primatologist at Utrecht University. We reached him in Arnhem in the Netherlands.

0: Jazz pianist Oliver Jones playing his song Street of Dreams on CBC's Morningside in 1985. Mr. Jones was playing in Montreal nightclubs by age 10. He spent his lifetime touring the world, playing piano and composing music across multiple genres. Over his 8 decades as a professional musician, he was honored with all kinds of awards, including an appointment to the Order of Canada and a place in the Canadian Music Hall of Fame. He also helped kickstart the career of Grammy Award-winning jazz superstar Diana Krall and played a big hand in making the Montreal Jazz Festival the world-renowned event it is today. Oliver Jones died yesterday at the age of 91. Here's more from that 1985 appearance on Morningside with host Peter Zosky.
1: How old were you when you played the piano?
2: Around two. Yeah, I was kind of a late bloomer. I started by bothering my father because my dad was studying at the time, and he said that every time he got on the piano to do his studies in that I would yell and scream until he'd have to pick me up. And my mother says that what she used to do is just tie me on a chair and just leave me there. She said I would spend the afternoon just making a whole lot of noise, and she said that by the age of about 3 that I was picking out tunes off the radio. And she said the first thing she remembered me doing was playing the Christmas carols. I don't know why.
1: Because maybe that was what was coming over the radio?
2: At the time that I finally got my act together. But I do remember first concerts. I was 5 years old. I did my first concert at the Union United Church in Montreal.
1: Yeah.
2: And that was the first big black church of Montreal. And why I remember it, because everybody laughed so much, because a lady, Mrs. Wade, who was the organizer, had to lift me up on this stool, and I normally was able to scramble up on it at home, but she picked me up, and I couldn't figure out why these people were laughing before I even started to play.
1: Now, when did you first meet the Peterson family? Because I know we talked a bit about this, too. 3 of them have been important. Oh. Oscar, Chuck, and Daisy have all been important.
2: Well, Daisy and them, I guess they knew me from about that time when I was 4 or 5. And Chuck Peterson, Oscar's older brother, was part of this review that they had. And it would consist of most of the black entertainers who worked around the clubs, like Rockheads and St. Michelle. Mm-hmm. I used to go out with them. I had an act where I would dance and play trick piano, play bumble boogie and the mood and so forth, with a sheet over the piano. And I used to play backwards from underneath the piano and dance, and until I was bright enough to understand that there was a lot of foolishness. And I did that until I was, 13 or 14.
1: For a while, and we talked a bit about this, too, for a while, you were right out of, for a long while, right away from jazz. You were playing commercially.
2: For close to 27, 28 years. In 1981 was the first jazz job that I ever had.
1: Did you play Calypso for a while?
2: Oh, yes. Mm-hmm. Well, Calypso was something that I grew up listening to, because both my parents are from Barbados. So it was something that was second nature to me.
0: Peter Zosky talking to pianist Oliver Jones in 1985. Mr. Jones has died at the age of 91.
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4: The stilts are working well, the headpiece is perfectly in place, and I'm able to grip my hands tightly with the fans billowing out behind me. I'm having to take really long strides in my stilts because I'm trudging through snow, and the hardest part of all is this ferocious wind that is blasting into my face because I'm walking across the top of a glacier in Antarctica.
5: 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I'm your host, Jody Powell. 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
4: 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And it was like totally thrilling. You felt like a kid on a trampoline.
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6: Live from NPR News in Washington, I'm Ryland Barton. The U.S. conducted another round of strikes on Iran. Military officials say the strikes were designed to degrade Iran's ability to target commercial ships. Meanwhile, President Trump says any damage done to ships in the Iran war will be paid for with Iranian assets that the U.S. has frozen. And earlier, Yemen's Iran-backed Houthi rebels said they attacked two Saudi oil tankers in the Red Sea. The escalations have sent oil prices surging. NPR's Alina Seluk has more on the ripple effects.
7: Today, we saw airline stocks really have a rough trading day because the surge in oil prices suggests a surge in jet fuel.
8: Totally.
7: Another piece of news today came from the mortgage market, which is also interestingly connected to all this. It's kind of a reflection of how the price of oil goes into the cost of shipping, all kinds of things. And so there is a concern about inflation, how the government would respond with interest rates. Already, fuel prices are driving up the yield on the 10-year Treasury bond. And this is the part that matters. That has been boosting mortgage rates. The average rate for a 30-year mortgage hit 6.58% this week, the highest in nearly a year.
6: NPR's Alina Seluk reporting. Tennessee's new congressional map will stay in place for the midterm elections. A second federal judge denied a request to reverse the state's mid-decade redistricting plan before next month's primaries. Mariana Bacchiao of member station WPLN reports a legal challenge to the map is still ongoing.
9: A lawsuit challenging the new map is still underway. The ACLU, NAACP, and other voting rights groups contend that splitting Memphis into three districts dilutes the majority black city's voting power. Republican lawmakers redrew the state's congressional map in May, heeding a call from President Trump to create more GOP-friendly districts ahead of the midterm elections. Tennessee Republicans say the change was about politics, not race. Trump has endorsed a state senator in the GOP race to flip Memphis's former congressional district red. For NPR News, I'm Mariana Bacchiao in Nashville.
6: A group of Russian hackers is getting more advanced when it comes to spying on sensitive emails about national security in the U.S., Ukraine, and Europe. NPR's Jenna McLaughlin reports digital espionage remains a major part of the war in Ukraine.
10: Cybersecurity firm Proofpoint teamed up with the U.S.

0: From PRX, this is the Moth Radio Hour. I'm your host, Jody Powell. In this hour, we are leaning into stories that make you feel warm and cozy, that take you into moments you wouldn't mind living twice. Moments you want to slow down, that remind you, oh, this is what it felt like. Roll out that blanket with a cup of tea, find that spot on the beach or near a fire. Let the smallest things be exactly as big and meaningful as they actually are. Our first story comes from Ellis Miller. Ellis told this story at a Detroit Grand Slam in 2019, where we partnered with WDET. Here's Ellis.
1: When I was little, I believed that babies came from God's factory in the sky, and that the day I went down the assembly line, they were missing a few parts. One of the parts I'm missing is a tiny piece of bone in my left ear, making me 50% deaf. Now, growing up, this didn't have a big impact on my life. I had to sit in the front of the class, even though it was more of a back-of-the-class personality. I was terrible at the game telephone. And my mom would take me bird watching, and I thought she had superpowers because I could barely hear the birds, let alone find them in the trees. Now, when I was 30, I started to worry about what would happen as I got older if the hearing in my right ear gradually faded. So I did some research and I talked to my doctor, and he told me about a surgery where they would implant a tiny piece of metal in my ear and restore all of my hearing. And I was so excited for the possibility to find out what I had been missing this whole time. So a month later, I had a surgery date. After the surgery, I had to wait several weeks for my ear to heal before we would even know if it was successful. So I waited, and I waited, and I went back to work, and I kept waiting. And one day, I was with a coworker, and I was walking across my office, and I got to the door. I turned the doorknob, and it creaked. And I turned it again, and I heard this creaking noise. And I started turning it over and over because I didn't know that doorknobs made sounds when you turn them. And my eyes filled with tears because I had expected things to get louder, but I didn't know there were entire sounds that I had never heard before. My coworker is watching me standing there turning the doorknob. And she said what was probably a typical voice, "Are you okay?" And I didn't know what to say. I was really embarrassed and overwhelmed, so I just rushed out of there, and I could hear my feet as I walked down the hallway. When I got in the car and I shut the door, I jumped because it sounded like it slammed. And the whole drive home was like being in an action movie because I could hear these traffic noises coming from every direction. When I got home, I sat in the silence of my living room, and I started crying because everything was too loud. Over the next week, I wore an earplug to help my brain try to process all the new sounds it was hearing. Now, I tried on every single pair of shoes that I owned to hear the different sounds each one made as I clomped through the house. I apologized to my cats for telling people that they were terrible at purring. They're very good, very loud. And I'd go into my backyard and I would hear birds, so many different kinds of bird sounds. And each time I heard one, I knew exactly what tree they were sitting in. Unfortunately, this didn't last. As my ear continued to heal, the implant shifted, and the world went quiet again. I was determined to get back hearing, so I had the surgery a second time a year later, and the same thing happened. Lots of waiting, tons of new sounds, and then quiet. This time I was too heartbroken and I couldn't take that roller coaster again to try a third time if it wasn't going to work. So I forced myself to accept that this was the way it was going to be. Later that year, I got sick. I caught a cold, and as I was sniffling and sneezing, I blew my nose and the implant shifted. And for a few hours, I had full sound again until I sneezed. And now, almost every time I get sick, something like this happens. Hearing returns for a few hours, sometimes a few days. I'm the only person I know who looks forward to catching a cold. Once this happened, and it was a Sunday, so I went to church as usual, and I heard our choir sing a song, and I was able to pick out every single note that they sang, every single part. And I thought, oh, this is why people get so excited to go to church. They get to hear this every week. And I know that it won't last. I know there's always going to be a limit to the number of creaky doorknobs that I hear and bird songs that I listen to. I know that there will be countless songs I only half hear. But I live in this state of hope, waiting for the next time that something shifts and wondering what it will be that I hear next. Thank you.
0: Ellis Miller is the pastor of a church in Granby, Connecticut, where they live with their dog, Murphy. Ellis told us that several years later, the implant no longer shifts into place when they're sick, but that first sneeze always gives them the thrill of hope. The experience of gaining and losing their hearing left them with a lot of empathy that they draw on when working with people in their community as they deal with hearing loss due to aging. I asked some of the tellers in this episode if they have a warm and cozy ritual of their own, or a go-to way to unwind. Ellis sent this. Where I live, there are a lot of hiking trails. Whenever my partner Kate and I have big feelings or are overwhelmed by life, we, quote, take it to the woods. We go for a hike and keep walking until we've talked everything out. It never fails to give perspective and right size whatever it was that felt overwhelming. Our next story comes from Cormac Stevens. He told it in Burlington, where we partner with Vermont Public. Here's Cormac, live at the Moth.
2: When I was 6 years old, I ate the perfect piece of bread. My parents brought it home in a brown paper bag with a red stripe going down the side. The loaf was oblong with a ridge of crust along the top, and the crust was a caramel golden brown, shiny with bubbles, and the inside was snow white. I loved that bread, and to me, it became the epitome of what bread should be, the platonic ideal. Bread with a capital B. When I was 12 years old, I started baking bread. My mother taught me how to make the sandwich loaves that she made two of every week. And the recipe was so simple that even a child could follow it, and I did, all the way up until my mother would turn out the dough from the mixing bowl. And with a few deft twists of her hands, she would turn it into a perfect sphere. And I would try the same thing, and the dough would stick to my hands, and it would tear, and all I would get was this big, shaggy mess. And I would look at her, and I would ask her what she was doing that I wasn't doing, or what I needed to do to make that work. And all she could really say to me was that I didn't know how to do it yet, and that I just had to keep doing it over and over and over again until I knew how to do it. And so I did. And every week until I was 18 years old, I baked bread. When I was 19 years old, I finally got a book on bread. And not sandwich bread, but nice bread, artisan bread, capitalized bread. And I learned a lot from that book. I learned that an oblong loaf is called a batard. And I learned that the ridge across the top of the loaf is called an ear, which you get by scoring it with a lom. I learned that a shiny crust is caused by steam in the oven, and that most commercial bakeries will inject steam into the oven, and that it's almost impossible to get that level of steam in a home oven. That last part I learned while baking my way through that cookbook and trying to get to my perfect loaf of bread. I never quite got there. I never got to capital B good. But I got pretty good at baking bread. Well, I thought I got pretty good at baking bread. Because when I was 22, I was living with my parents after graduating college during what we called the novel coronavirus. And I applied to work at a bakery. And in my application, I presented myself as a fairly accomplished home baker with 10 years of experience. I had read so many books at that point, but my first day came along, and I realized that knowing all the names for things is not the same thing as knowing what they are or how they work. And my first day, I was inundated with new words, with new phrases, with new motions that I needed to learn. Instead of baking 2 loaves a week, I was baking 2,000 every single day. And in the light of that, I did not feel like an accomplished home baker. I felt like I was 12 years old, looking at my mother's hands again. But I went home that night, and I came back the next day, and the next day, and the next day, and I did it over and over and over again until I knew, and I learned. I'm 24 years old now. I know a lot more than I used to. I know how to shape the dough into a batard. I know how to score it with a lom so that it forms an ear. I know how to load it into the oven and inject it with steam. And I know when to take it out when it's a perfect caramel golden brown. I know how to take the bread and load it onto a wire rack and send it into the next room, where the packers will take each loaf and they will slip it into a brown paper bag with a red stripe on the side. And I don't know where it goes after that. But in my more sentimental moments, I do like to think that some of it goes to a 6-year-old kid, and it makes them just as happy as it makes me every day.

That was Cormac Stevens. Cormac is a baker from Waterbury, Vermont. He currently lives in Philadelphia with his girlfriend Lucy and his cat Pomodoro. Since telling this story, he has learned how to laminate pastry, but his first love continues to be bread.

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3: 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I'm Jody Powell. 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
5: I'm in Manhattan, meeting with my literary agent. Now, this sounds very hoity-toity, but she has just said to me, "I've been an agent for 12 years. I've never had an author with such dismal book sales as you." Very encouraging. I'd written 10 books. I can write the books. I just can't sell the books. One publisher gave me a 2-book contract, gave me an advance, and the day I turned in my manuscript was the day he went bankrupt. Another publisher was so excited that my book was going to be a big bestseller, he told me to get an accountant to handle all my money. And my royalty check for the first year was $36.24. J.K. Rowling had nothing to worry about. And I left that office feeling pretty discouraged, and I decided to put my pathetic book writing career on the back burner. I started applying for real jobs. I tried and tried. Nobody wanted to hire me. And I was feeling pretty depressed. But I heard there was a shoe charity looking for some volunteers for one morning to help out at this homeless shelter. So I thought, I'll go, even though I'm depressed and I don't want to. So there were 15 volunteers. We helped people get new shoes. And then afterwards, they invited all the volunteers to go for lunch at this restaurant across the street. We're all sitting at the table talking, and I see one man over in the corner. He was a volunteer, all by himself, and he looked sad. And I thought, I should go over and invite him to come over here. But then part of my brain says, he doesn't want to sit with you. You're a failure. You don't have a job. You can't write books. Plus, you'd have to talk to him, and I am not good at small talk. But I feel sorry for him, so I go over and I say, "Hi, I'm Sylvana, one of the volunteers." He smiles, and I awkwardly say, "Did you have fun volunteering?" And he says, "I'm glad we could give those people shoes." And then, because I'm bad at small talk, I say, "Do you want to come sit with us? You look sad." Then he says to me, "Thanks for the invitation. I'm Wayne, CEO of the Shoe Charity." Yeah. I have just told the CEO of a multi-million dollar nonprofit that he looks sad. But he came over and sat with us. Now, during the next 8 months, my husband and I traveled cross-country to Bellingham. I still didn't have a job, and I still felt like a failure. I had an idea. I wrote Wayne a 3-sentence email, and basically it said, "I hope you remember me. Why don't you buy my husband and I an RV, and you pay us to travel around the country giving away your shoes?" And I hit send. 10 minutes later, Wayne responds with, "Send me a 1-page proposal." Now, I hadn't thought this through at all. I hadn't even told my husband that we might be having a new job. But I whipped together a proposal and I sent it off. A month goes by. Wayne calls me and says, I bought you guys an RV. Can you be here in 3 weeks? And I said, of course. And then I went and told my husband we had a new job. And because we were empty nesters, he says, let's go for it. For almost 2 years, we drove a big, bright blue RV to 34 states, giving away thousands of new shoes. And part of my amazing job was to find underserved charities. And we would go in on the designated time and literally kneel down and put new shoes on the feet of the people that we met there. We were at one location and a man came in and I said, hi, what size shoe do you wear? He said, I don't know, I just get hand-me-downs. So I looked at the faded tongue on his shoe and I said, it's a size 13. I brought him some 13s. He put them on. He said, do you have anything bigger? Sure. So I went and I got him 14s. He put those on and he said, bigger? Sure. So I went and I got him a 15. And I could tell he was embarrassed. So I just went and got him a 16. I put him on. He walked around and he said, it feels so good to be able to walk without crunching my toes. And I had the privilege of going and giving away shoes at the Association for Abused Deaf People. And a week later, we gave away shoes at the Society for Torture Survivors. And you know, I may not have been a best-selling author like J.K. Rowling, but I was able to make a little impact in the lives of the people that I met. And I found purpose in giving away shoes, and that was kind of more magical than Hogwarts. And as for the two books that I wrote after the RV tour, they both flopped. Thank you.
6: Silvana Clark spent 5 years traveling across the country for several companies as a brand ambassador. Along with telling over 55 stories at Moth Story Slams, she now tells highly dramatic stories to her 3-year-old granddaughter. Since spending 19 months giving away shoes, Silvana got another 6-month job traveling in an RV. She visited camps for foster kids and entertained them with skits, magic tricks, and of course, stories. Our next story is from Daryl Thorne. He told this at a New York City Story Slam where WNYC is a media partner of The Moth. Here's Daryl.
7: 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They're about 5 feet long, a blue and white ombre. And I'm feeling really great and really happy because everything's working well, particularly because it's freezing cold. The stilts are working well, the headpiece is perfectly in place, and I'm able to grip my hands tightly with the fans billowing out behind me. And I'm feeling really secure. I'm having to take really long strides in my stilts because I'm trudging through snow. And the hardest part of all is this ferocious wind that is blasting into my face because I'm walking across the top of a glacier in Antarctica. So 4 months earlier, I get the call from a client, and they say, do you want to go on this, perform with us on the expedition cruise to Antarctica for 10 days? And at this point, I've been working for myself as a performance artist and costume designer for about 8 years, but this is definitely the most exciting thing that's happened to date. So I'm, like, really thrilled, but also I feel this sinking sensation in my stomach because I realize this is going to be very difficult for me. I'm someone who has always been risk-averse, and I describe myself as, you know, having a very high self-preservation instinct. But really, It just means that there's a lot of fear. Flying, turbulence, like the slightest bump, I'm thrown into a panic. My palms start sweating, as they are now. I feel lightheaded and, you know, I have other fears as well. Strange dogs, undercooked chicken, roller coasters, elevators, choking on a bay leaf. There are many things. And basically anything that makes me feel there may be a risk, I tend to shy away from. So I had certainly shied away from any gigs on a cruise ship. The idea of being on a boat tossed around in the ocean was not for me. But I thought, you know, this is amazing. And who knows, maybe the waters aren't so bad down in the south. So I go to a meeting with this client. First meeting, we're laying out the performances, he's explaining the themes, etc. And I notice there's 4 days on the calendar where there's nothing scheduled. And he says, I might as well tell you, that's when we're going through the Drake Passage. Those are the stormiest waters in the world. 30 to 60 foot waves, and it lasts for 36 hours. So my heart sank, my stomach flipped, my palms immediately began sweating, and I just was filled with terror instantly. And he saw that in my face, apparently. He said, it's okay, you know, other people have canceled because of the Drake Passage, so just let us know. So I go home, I'm thinking it over, and I'm just realizing I have to do this. I can't not do this because of fear. So I'm committed, and basically I spend the next 3 months with just this growing pit of dread in my stomach as I'm designing my 6 new costumes and laying out performances and gathering all the things you need for an expedition to Antarctica. So the day comes, fly to Argentina, board the ship, and the captain comes on and says, we're delaying for 6 hours because apparently there's a horrifying storm in the Drake Passage. So I'm like, okay, this is my worst fear in the moment. And I'm stuck here. There's nothing to be done. So I'm trying to just manage myself. The 6 hours pass, and we're leaving Argentina, heading into the Drake. And it just so happens that the people who put this cruise together brilliantly put a dance party that would coincide with going right into the Drake Passage. They happen to throw a party called Daybreaker, and they're masters of these sorts of things. So I was like dreading this. I heard about the dance party. I'm prepared. And basically, that's exactly what happened. We get into the Drake Passage. Indeed, these massive waves start coming. The DJ starts spinning, and we start dancing. And it is like the most incredible leaping and spinning and twirling, and just like you would jump in the air and the floor is either leaving you or it's coming to meet you, and it's totally unpredictable. And it was like totally thrilling. You felt like a kid on a trampoline, and all of this pent-up anxiety and dread that I'd had is just being expressed out of my body, and it was amazing. And 36 hours in the Drake Passage, and indeed we had 40 knot winds and 20 to 25 foot waves. And I was totally fine. I was just like, and even sleeping, you know, the boat is going like this. I thought that was going to disturb my sleep. I slept like a baby in a cradle. And I woke up the next morning, and it's completely still and silent. And I opened the windows from the cabin, and there's Antarctica in its pristine beauty. We get in the Zodiac. I'm in my stilt suit. I got my stilts. We're going to the landing. There's a glacier. So I've got my stilts put on, and someone is holding this hand. Someone's holding that hand. And my friend Eli, who's the client, is pushing my ass, and I'm climbing up a glacier in Antarctica wearing 2,000 mirrors and a pair of stilts. And I get to the top, and it's like a brilliant sunny day. I can see far into the distance on my stilts, and it's the colors and the penguins and the ice, and it was the most incredible work day of my life. Thank you.
6: That was Darryl Thorne. He is a Brooklyn-based artist and performer creating work at the intersection of sculpture, costume, and storytelling. Drawing from a childhood in the Alaskan wilderness to the pulse of New York nightlife, Darryl's work explores transformation and the many ways we find each other. Since wearing his stilts on a glacier in Antarctica, Darryl has added sand dunes to the mix, performing twice on his stilts in front of the Great Pyramids in Egypt. Daryl is currently developing a full-length theatrical storytelling work, blending autobiographical stories with visual spectacle, co-directed by former Moth artistic director Catherine Burns and theatre artist Julie Atlas Muse. Go to themoth.org for more information. And for Daryl's rituals, he said nothing in the world is better than daily meditation, but close seconds would be dancing, sauna, and ice cream. In a moment, a story right before bedtime and a story right from the beauty shop. That's when the Moth Radio Hour continues.

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9: From PRX, this is the Moth Radio Hour. I'm Jody Powell. Our next story was told in New York City, where WNYC is a media partner of the Moth. Here's Ron Hart, live at the Moth.
10: So I have a mixed marriage. My wife is a reader and I am not. When we were expecting our first child, she tells me that if you read to children, they become readers, and that sets them up to succeed in life. And then she sent me an article that she knew I wasn't going to read. We both agreed that when our daughter, Anina, was born, that we definitely wanted her to be more like my wife than me, so... we were going to read to her, and I got assigned the plum job of the pre-bed story time. Every night, we'd sit in a rocker in Anina's room. She'd be on my lap. I got a book. She has a sippy cup full of milk. When she was 18 months old, Anina fell in love with a book called 10 Minutes to Bedtime. Some fans, all right? It starts with a father shouting over his shoulder, 10 minutes to bedtime! As he's saying this, his daughter is opening the front door to the house, allowing in 10 hamsters from a traveling hamster circus. Why? Because all children's books are written by people tripping on ayahuasca or other heavy psychedelics. As the hamsters load in, the little girl does her level best to try to get through her nightly rituals before the deadline of bedtime. On every page of the book, her father is counting it down. 9 minutes to bedtime! 8 minutes to bedtime! But she gets roped in by these rascally hamsters. 4 minutes to bedtime! They draw her into their circus shenanigans. She loses track of time, and before you know it, her father shouts, bedtime! In a panic, she quickly throws on her pajamas and dives into bed just in time for her father to kiss her good night. Now, in terms of reading, this book has like maybe 50 words in it. But every page has like all these big pictures with tons of details. So the job of story time became talking about the details. You know, she'd sit in my lap and point, and I'd be like, yes, the little girl brushes her teeth before bed, just like you. And Anina would lean in, devouring this story. But here's the thing. When you're the parent of a toddler, there's a thin band of time between when my kid goes to sleep and when I go to sleep. And unless there's enough time, that is the only opportunity I have to see a movie that does not involve an animated princess, mermaid, or unicorn. So my story time strategy shifted. She would point and I'd say, like, yes, that's the girl's putting on her sock. The sock is gray, like the slowly dimming light of twilight as the sun gently sets. I became audio ambient. I could bang out 10 minutes to bedtime in 4 minutes tops, and most nights her eyes would close before the book did. But then one night, she points and I say, oh, that's hamster number 7, because all of the circus hamsters wore sweaters with numbers on them. Why? Probably ketamine. But I made the critical error of turning back one page to show her that number 7 had been there as well, and that was when her little toddler face melted off of her skull. She dropped her sippy cup and took the book from me and started flipping through pages, looking to see where he was. And then she closed the book and handed it back to me to start over so she could find this little stalker on every page. So we did that for a couple nights. And then she found hamster number 4. And it was like she had, like, cracked the Nazis' Enigma code. Before you know it, we were finding all 10 hamsters on every single page of this book. And they all have their little circus agendas going, so I just have to narrate, like, oh, yeah, there's hamster number 3 again. He's still juggling. What a crazy guy. And her, all the little toddler neurons in her head were going off now. This was not putting her to sleep. This had become the most exciting part of her day. 10 minutes of bedtime was taking 40 minutes, 50 minutes, an hour. Night after night, the same chair, the same story, the same hamster. I was trapped in my own personal Groundhog Day, a movie I would never see again. And then one day I come home and I peek into Nina's room. She has every doll she owns arranged in a semicircle, and she's sitting in our chair holding the book. And as I watch, she points at the pages, and in her little squeaky toddler voice, she's like, see hamster 4? Apparently she's from Boston as a toddler. She so loved our story time that she was literally acting it out. And I thought, damn it, my wife was right. Because she was still too young to read, and yet she had become a reader. And so I snuck up behind her and I said, bedtime! And she started giggling and she jumped up and she threw on her pajamas and she dived into bed and I tucked her in and said, good night. And we laughed and laughed because she was recreating that moment from her favorite book. It was a perfect moment, and because she's 18 months old, we then had to redo it 7 more times. I don't tuck Anita in anymore. As a matter of fact, literally today, I moved her into her freshman dorm. You guys gotta stop crying. She's going to Sarah Lawrence, which is an amazing school. It is also a school I cannot afford. But Anita is going there on an academic scholarship because it turns out when you read to kids, they become readers, which sets them up to succeed in life. Thank you.
9: Ron Hart and his wife raised their 2 children in Los Angeles. Ron now hosts storytelling sessions in their backyard on summer nights. Anina is attending Sarah Lawrence and will be off to Germany for a year to study art history. Ron is still not a reader, but Anina very much still is. Ron said that was a very emotional day for him. He had literally just left his baby on their own. During the subway ride, he burst into tears 3 or 4 times thinking about the weight of the moment. When he looked up, he realized everyone in the train car had edged several feet away from him. He wanted us to include an apology to any riders he disturbed that night. So, New Yorkers, Ron Hart is sorry for crying on the subway. You can share these stories or others from the Moth Archive and buy tickets to Moth storytelling events in your area through our website, themoth.org.

0: Our final story was told way back in 2006 at a main stage. Here's Faye Lane, live at the Moth.
1: Fatty, fatty, 2x4, couldn't get through the bathroom door. When I was in the third grade, I heard that song almost every single day, and it just about broke my heart, because what I wanted more than anything in the world was to be a beauty queen, to be special, because I grew up in my mother's beauty shop in Texas. It was this old A-frame house with big mirrors and swivel chairs in the front room and shampoo bowls in the old back bedroom. And my mom saw the same ladies week after week after week, so it was as if I had this constant stream of overly indulgent grandmothers, which might actually kind of explain the fat thing. Baby, you want a moon pie? Okay. Go look down in the bottom of my purse. There's a banana moon pie with your name on it. But be careful, because my gun is in there, and I don't know if the safety's on. No matter how bad the teasing got at school, and it got bad, the beauty shop ladies could always make me feel better. Well, I like teasing. Your mama's teasing my hair right now. In fact, if it wasn't for teasing, my hair would be just as flat as a pancake. My favorite beauty shop lady was Miss Helen. She would say, baby, don't you listen to those horrible children. They're just jealous. You're not one bit fat. You're just voluptuous. And you can sing like a little bird. Can they sing? I bet they can't sing. Sometimes I would sit under the dryer next to Miss Helen, and I would pat her soft arms and knead them like dough. And we would talk about things. We would mostly talk about food, because she loved food the way I loved food. And she would say, baby, all I need in this world is a glass of buttermilk and a warm piece of cornbread. So one day I said, Miss Helen, how come you're not fat? She said, oh, bless your heart, child, I am. I'm as fat as I can be. I said, well, you don't look fat. She said, well, that's because I know how to camouflage. I said, camouflage? What's camouflage? And she said, well, that's where you hide something so people can't see it. I said, wait a minute, you can camouflage being fat? She said, good Lord, yes, child, I'm stuffed into this girdle like a pig in a blanket. Don't you just love pigs in a blanket? Miss Helen's girdle got me to thinking, so that night I went into my mother's underwear drawer. And my mother was tiny, she still is, so she didn't have any girdles. But because she worked on her feet at the beauty shop all day, she wore these really tight support stockings that are like a cross between pantyhose and a rubber band. And I stole a pair. And then I went to the sewing basket and got the pinking shears and cut the legs off. Et voila, I had made myself a girdle. The first day I wore the girdle to school was a living nightmare, because it was about 115 degrees that day, and the sweat was trickling down my back and into the girdle, and at the bottom where my little fat legs stuck out, my thighs were rubbing together, and by the end of the day, I could just barely walk. But the second day was much worse, because on the second day, Keith Schaefer, who was the cutest boy in our class and as mean as a rattlesnake, lifted my dress on the playground. He said, oh my God, y'all, look, she's wearing a girdle. 10 years old and my life was over. But it wasn't, because I was really lucky on the inside, and I had this really rich creative imagination. So sometimes I would sit on the porch of the beauty shop after school in this glittered up Burger King crown, pretending like I was a beauty queen sitting up in a convertible in a parade. And sometimes I would practice my beauty queen acceptance speech. Oh my gosh, thank you so much. You know, when I was just a little fat child, y'all made fun of me, but I forgive you. For in the words of Jesus Christ, to who I dedicate this crown, y'all knew not what y'all did. I just knew in my heart that one day my life would change. So you can imagine my excitement when I heard that Mrs. Gandy's third grade spring production would be Peter Rabbit, the musical. Because, hello, Flopsy, right? My fallback position was Mopsy, but I figured at the very least there was a whole garden full of flowers, and I could just see me as a big, languid, droopy iris, or a perky little daisy, or like a sophisticated chrysanthemum, you know? So I stood in shock and horror when it was announced that I had been cast in the pivotal role of the green bean. The green bean costume consisted of a green leotard with crepe paper pea pods safety pinned all over it, and lime green tights, and this 2-foot-tall pea pod hat with a curly thing on top. I went to Mrs. Gandy after school in tears. I said, "Mrs. Gandy, I cannot do this. I cannot wear this. Whoever heard of a fat green bean? They're going to make fun of me." And Mrs. Gandy, "I can sing. My talent is wasted on this bean." She said, "Rhonda Fay, you listen to me, child. In my show, there are 4 bunny rabbits, and there are a lot of flowers, but there is 1 green bean, and you are it." She said, "Now I will write you a solo, but I want you to get up there and pour your heart out on that stage, and don't you let those children tell you who you are. You show them who you are." And I decided in that moment to be the best green bean ever to grace the stage. But what to do about that hideous costume? I laid it out on my Sears canopy bed to assess the damage. First of all, this horrible leotard. I strategically re-safety pinned the crepe paper pea pods to hide my figure flaws. And then I attached my Burger King crown to the pea pod hat. And then I had a brainstorm. The bedazzler. The bedazzler is like this rhinestone for, a staple gun for rhinestones. So I bedazzled that leotard to within an inch of its life. And then, just in case my panties showed, I bedazzled my panties. And I looked in the mirror, and I felt so beautiful. Until opening night, when I stepped backstage and I saw Betty Renee Boyd and Michelle Swinford in their pink, fluffy, Flopsy and Mopsy costumes. And there was Keith Schaefer in his Farmer McGregor drag, looking as menacing as ever. And I thought, oh my God, what have I done? I look like a big green disco ball. I look like Elton freaking John. So I just closed my eyes and I stood there holding my breath. And I heard the curtain open and I heard my music cue. And I could hear Mrs. Gandy backstage going, "Rhonda Fay, go, go." And I just couldn't do it. I couldn't breathe. After a few minutes, I peeked into the audience and I saw my mom still in her uniform from the beauty shop, looking really nervous. And there was Miss Helen and all the other beauty shop ladies. They were all there and they came to see me. And, you know, it was because they loved me no matter what. And I just couldn't let them down. So I took a deep breath and I started to sing. And the song I sang that night is still really close to my heart because it's sort of become a theme for my whole life. I'm the teeny-weeny bean, living in the garden green. I love to bask in the sun all day. All I do is sleep and play. It wasn't so bad.

0: green bean queen. The next day at school, I felt this subtle shift. Nobody called me fatty all day. And the seventh grade boy gave me a high five in the hallway. He said, "Look, y'all, it's the little green bean." And ever since that night on the stage of Reinhardt Elementary School auditorium, I haven't needed anybody to tell me that I'm okay, special even. Because for a few minutes in the spring of 1975, I was a green bean queen. Thank you.
1: That was Faye Lane. Faye is an acclaimed keynote speaker and corporate trainer. As a solo performer, Faye has delighted and provoked audiences worldwide. She lives in New York at the Chelsea Hotel and is currently the artisan resident and chief inspiration officer for Thanksgiving Square in Dallas. When we asked Faye what her cozy rituals are, she told us she loves to sit in the lobby of the Chelsea Hotel, people watching and writing in her journal. Do you have a story to tell us about rituals or moments you would do anything to live again? You can pitch us your story by recording it right on our site. The best pitches are developed for moth shows all around the world. There are moth events year-round. You can find a show near you and come out and tell a story. The Moth can be found on all major social media platforms. That's it for this episode. We hope you'll join us next time. And that's the story from The Moth.
2: 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Co-producer is Vicky Merrick, associate producer Emily Couch. 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The Moth's leadership team includes Gina Duncan, Christina Norman, Marina Kluche, Sarah Austin Jeunesse, Jennifer Hickson, Jordan Cardinale, Caledonia Cairns, Kate Tellers, Suzanne Rust, Sarah Jane Johnson, and Patricia Urena. Moth stories are true as remembered and affirmed by the storytellers. Our theme music is by The Drift. Other music in this hour from Bill Frisell, Larry Goldings, and Harry Allen, and Epidemic Sound. 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
2: Yep.
8: The one thing I have to apologize for is I'm still kind of stuffed up. So you're going to hear noses being blown frequently, but I will do it off mic.
9: Oh, that's okay. I'm not particularly sensitive to nose blowing. So
10: this is Radiolab. I'm Lula Miller. And today's story comes to us from producer Becca Bressler.
9: Yeah. Well, I do think that this is maybe the most interesting story I've ever worked on.
8: Ooh.
9: And it's actually kind of weirdly fitting that you're sick right now.
8: Okay.
9: Today, buckle up.
10: Buckled.
9: We are going to Wisconsin.
8: Okay, Midwest landlocked. This is not where I'm thinking you're going to encounter a shark.
9: No, as I wasn't expecting it either, but I was going to see this scientist.
11: Hey, Aaron.
9: His name's Aaron Matthew LeBeau.
11: How's it going?
12: Good, how are you?
9: And he...
12: I'm the least sciencey person I know.
9: Has a kind of funny way into this.
12: I originally went to University of Arizona as an undergrad to play football, have fun, and party.
9: Took a chemistry class.
12: Absolutely fell in love with chemistry. And then from there on, I just became a scientist.
9: But did you party too? Important question.
12: I partied a whole lot, yes. I've consumed my body volume in tequila many times.
9: Anyway, he gets his PhD.
8: Dr. LeBeau.
9: Ends up at the University of Wisconsin in Madison, where he has his own lab.
10: So can you say where we're headed right now?
12: We're headed to my laboratory on the 7... Ooh, I can't say that.
9: A secret lab.
8: Ooh.
9: Oh, we're going to hop on the shuttle now.
12: Yes.
9: Okay, so we took a bus about 5 to 10 minutes across campus.
12: Is there a stop right here?
9: Got off and walked over to a nondescript location.
12: I can't tell you where it is.
9: I won't ask again, I swear. Went into this building and down a flight of stairs into the basement. The room we're in right now looks kind of empty. It's into this big abandoned lab.
12: It was, I think, last used about 15, 20 years ago.
9: Empty cabinets, dusty black counters.
12: It's been abandoned since.
9: And then we turned around a corner into this other room where...
11: Oh, whoa.
9: In the middle of it. Can you just describe to me what I'm looking at right now?
12: Yeah, you're looking at a state-of-the-art 7,000-gallon saltwater tank.
9: There is...
12: A huge, huge, huge fish tank, basically.
9: An above-ground pool of...
11: Whoa.
9: Ah! Sharks.
11: Oh my god.
9: So how many sharks are in here?
12: Five
9: sharks.
8: So you're in like an unmarked bunker with a pool full of sharks?
9: Yes. Specifically nurse sharks.
8: Nurse sharks.
9: So
8: okay.
9: They are...
8: They're the littler ones?
9: So these ones were only about like 2 feet long.
12: But these guys are also not full grown yet. In the wild, you have nurse sharks that are, you know, 8, 9, 10 feet long.
8: Big, okay.
9: And they look shark-like, but maybe not exactly what you're thinking.
12: They don't have the large jaws like a great white do.
9: They've got these tiny little mouths that
12: suck up food.
9: That's the sound of the suction.
12: Yeah.
9: They also have whiskers, so some people call them cat sharks.
8: Okay.
9: But maybe most importantly, these sharks.
12: These are like swimming fossils.
9: They're ancient.
8: Ooh.
9: They come from a line of sharks that date back
12: 400 million years ago.
8: Ooh. Huh.
9: And hidden inside of them, scientists like Aaron believe there is this very ancient key. A key that could unlock our ability to fight off some of the deadliest threats we face on Earth. And that's really the story that I want to tell.
8: Yeah, okay. Keep us going.
9: Okay, first, to get to Aaron's lab, we have to go from sharks.
13: Sounds kind of strange when you've got the head

0: Phone's on actually talking.
1: Back to us.
0: I can't hear now.
1: Hello?
0: Oh, there we go.
1: Hi. Hey, Caroline.
0: Hi, Becca.
1: Because to find this key, scientists first had to figure out something very deep and mysterious about humans. So I guess to just start this off, Caroline, can you tell me a little bit about who you are and what you do?
0: Yeah, sure, Becca. So yes, so I'm Caroline Burrell. I've always been passionate about life sciences. Kind of set off my career at university studying biochemistry, then moved on to a PhD.
1: She runs a biotech company now.
0: Yeah.
1: And she spent a ton of time researching and studying the immune system. And in particular,
0: antibodies. Oh, they're formidable.
1: One of the most incredible parts of our immune system.
0: That are protecting us nonstop, 24/7 from the onslaught of what's going on in our daily lives.
1: So let's say you're out in the world, like at a park or something, and some guy coughs right in your face. And let's say a little bit of that cold virus he has goes into your body. And what happens is,
0: just wizardry,
1: these immune cells show up and each one of them starts pumping out
0: hundreds of thousands of these antibodies
1: so that quickly
0: your body is full of this army
1: of billions and billions of antibodies that are specifically designed
0: for their target,
1: that virus.
0: And an antibody,
2: it looks like a big Y.
1: So this army of Ys
0: hone in,
1: surround this virus.
2: And the two arms of that Y
1: reach out and latch onto the virus.
2: And just kind of hold on to it.
0: Really tightly.
1: Until other cells can come in and kill it.
0: It's just, it blows your mind. It really does.
1: Because Caroline points out, it's not just that your immune cells are doing this for a virus. It can be something
0: like a fungus, like a bacteria,
1: maybe a parasite, a toxin.
0: You know, you may get a small cut, you may get dust in your eyes, you may get something going on.
1: Whatever it is.
3: You can make antibodies against almost anything that's out there.
1: Tailor-made bespoke antibodies for anything.
3: Anything, even if it's never existed in our environment before.
4: Wait, what?
1: Yes, even for things that don't exist, your immune cells can make antibodies for it.
4: That is so cool.
5: It's amazing, actually. Sorry, it almost sounds religious. The Pope just died and I don't know.
1: So these two new voices you hear.
3: Yeah, I'm Helen Dooley.
1: One is Helen Dooley, the other...
5: Martin Flanick.
3: I work for the medical school here at University of Maryland, Baltimore.
1: So does Martin.
5: Almost 30 years at Maryland.
1: And the two of them, they study the evolution of immune systems.
3: To try and understand how the immune system that we have evolved.
1: So this is where the story really picks up.
4: Okay.
1: Because Helen and Martin explain, when we first discovered antibodies, there was this real puzzle as to how they could even exist, how an immune cell can even do what it does, how it can
5: generate billions of different antibodies.
1: Like, that's something a cell shouldn't be able to do.
3: It didn't make sense.
1: Because if you think about, say, a hair cell, it has DNA in it that tells it how to make hair.
3: And we thought that was the same with antibodies, but then it turns out if you can make antibodies against all these different things, you would need so much DNA in your cells that the whole system just wouldn't work.
1: Your cells literally can't contain that much information.
3: Yeah, so then in the 1970s, a group was looking at antibody genes, the genes that encode antibodies or part of antibodies.
1: And while they were looking at the genes in this immune cell,
3: what they realized
1: was that in it,
5: it was something really special.
1: There seemed to be a gene in there that was going around and snipping up DNA and then shuffling those bits and then stitching them back together.
3: And what that meant was the cell could mix and match
1: different pieces of DNA.
5: And by virtue of that,
1: the immune cell could create billions of different combinations in order to create
5: billions of different antibodies.
0: It just is incredible. It's incredibly complicated, but it's just amazing.
1: It's a sort of magic.
0: That bit is genetically just wizardry.
1: That no other cell in our body can do. Just our immune cells.
0: But when they saw that, they thought, okay, that's interesting. And of course, the beauty of academia is that they will then dive down and they will start asking more questions, trying to answer more questions, researching it. And that really was the start of the whole thing.
1: Because what scientists wanted to know now was, when did this happen? Like, when did this one cell, the immune cell, suddenly get this superpower? So for years, what you had were groups of scientists, like this team down in Miami.
3: Basically looking at the animals that were there in the waters off Florida and taking blood samples.
1: Looking for
3: antibodies.
1: Evidence of this superpower. And when it first showed up.
3: So they were basically going back to other creatures to see if these antibodies were present or not at that point in time.
1: So the idea being they would take blood samples from these animals, comb through whatever it is they find in there.
3: And see if any of them kind of had the same like weight or characteristics as a human antibody.
4: Classic Y.
1: Right, the Y shape.
5: So
1: first up.
5: Birds.
1: Birds split off on the evolutionary tree about 300 million years ago.
4: Okay.
1: Turns out researchers already knew this, but birds have the little Y antibody.
5: Yes.
1: And so
3: next step,
1: they went back
5: to reptiles.
1: 320 million years ago.
3: They have antibodies.
1: So
5: back further.
3: Amphibians.
1: About 360 million years ago.
5: Antibodies.
1: Even further back
5: to fish.
1: 430 million years ago.
3: Antibodies again.
1: 450 million years ago.
5: Sharks.
1: They have them too. And then it stopped.
5: So animals without backbones, everybody would know the sea urchin.
1: Which is about 500 million years old.
5: When you look at those creatures, there are no antibodies.
1: What they have are much simpler immune cells that can defend against far fewer things.
5: That's right.
1: And so sharks are really...
4: Wait, hold on. Literally, yeah. Sorry. I have to stop talking. I have to blow my nose because I can't hear you.
1: Oh, yeah, sure.
4: Okay. Like, are there antibodies in that snot?
1: I think so. I mean, that's not really...
4: Okay, keep going.
1: Okay. Anyways, so sharks are the oldest living things on Earth that have an immune system like ours. It's like pretty much where our immune system began.
4: Does anyone know why? Like, why were sharks the place where this immune system first showed up?
3: Yeah, so around that time...
5: There were some interesting things that happened 450 to 500 million years ago.
1: Through the randomness of evolution, the branch that had sea urchins suddenly split. And now you started to have animals with...
5: A backbone.
1: A tail.
3: Fins.
1: A head.
3: A jaw. And teeth.
1: A large brain.
3: Complex neuronal circuits.
1: You get fish that lead to bigger fish and eventually...
5: The shark.
1: A predator that the world has never seen before. And once you have a predator, pretty much everything else becomes prey.
5: And there is going to be a ratio that you have to maintain.
1: Like there has to be some sort of balance.
5: Yes. You can't have too many predators with the prey.
1: If you did, all the predators would eat all the prey. There would be nothing left to eat. And so what you see, Martin says, often in nature...
5: is predators in general don't have very many offspring.
1: They have fewer babies, so it maintains this balance. Now...
5: This is heavy speculation, okay?
1: Okay. But Martin's theory is, if you have fewer offspring, then those offspring will need every defense they can get.
5: Such as...
1: Little Y-shaped molecules with two arms.
5: Antibodies.
1: And what scientists piece together is that right here... around that split, when you have jawed predators with teeth, that simple immune cell in sea urchins.
5: The idea is it was this lucky event.
1: Where this little rogue piece of DNA that you can find in all animals just so happened to make its way into that simple immune cell and tweak one of its genes.
3: And give it this property where now it can mix and match different pieces of DNA.
5: The ability to generate billions of different antibodies.
1: It's almost like... MJ, let's go! The way that I think about it is the spider that bit Peter Parker, like, bit this immune cell, this, like, proto-antibody, and suddenly you have this superhero immune cell that can defend against... anything.
5: That has come in from the outside.
1: That's one theory. On the phone, you said there are others, and you very funnily suggested they're all wrong. But do you know what they are? Are there any other big theories out there?
5: I can tell you one. I can tell you
1: okay.
5: One.
1: Okay.
5: So this one's called the Jaws hypothesis.
1: jaws. So once jaws emerge, you have these species that can eat things with bones. They can munch on their bones.
5: And the bones during digestion could cause scarring of the digestive tract and therefore, you know, cause potential infections.
1: So some people think it evolved because you are now exposed to so many more things and you need to fight off those different infections that could arise.
4: Okay. Right. That makes sense. Like the more opportunities there are to be exposed to things that kill you, therefore defeating things that kill you must be better.
1: Right. Exactly. But the funny thing is that one scientist started to really put this whole puzzle together of how we got this immune system. When they found it in sharks, they were just like, meh. Okay.
3: The prevailing thought was that sharks had a very simplistic version of our immune system, almost like the, you know, the Model T Ford of our Ferrari immune system.
1: Like we can make antibodies in 3 to 4 days. Sharks?
3: We're looking at 3 to 4 months.
1: They thought it's not that efficient.
3: Its immune responses are very slow.
1: It's like 400 million years old. Of course, it's not as good as ours.
4: Yeah.
1: But that idea would...
4: Sorry.
1: It's okay. That idea would be proven to be very, very wrong. Dead wrong. We'll be right back.
4: Stick with us, partner.
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0: Lulu, Radiolab back with Becca Bressler, sharks, and the things inside them that keep them from getting sick.
1: Immune systems are just insane. I mean, just the fact that we can create antibodies against things that don't even exist in nature.
2: I love that.
1: What?
2: It's so cool.
1: Yeah.
2: Okay, wait. So let's zoom way out. Okay, so just a recap.
1: Yes. Go ahead.
2: We meet a guy named Aaron. He takes you to a bunker. He's curious in immune responses. We're learning about, like, probably there was this big bang around 500 million years ago that goes hand in hand with complexity. And now, yes, where are we going next?
1: Yeah, so where we left off, scientists had discovered sharks have an immune system, but thought it was pretty simple compared to ours.
2: Right.
1: You know, the Ford to our Ferrari, as Helen put it. But that all started to change in the late 80s when Martin showed up.
3: Got my first job in 1987 at the University of Miami.
1: In an immunology lab.
3: And there they worked on sharks, obviously.
1: Looking at their immune cells that make their antibodies.
3: We wanted to isolate the cells from the shark and then study their functions.
1: So when they started playing around with these cells, they saw, of course, they made shark antibodies.
3: Right.
1: Obviously.
3: That's right.
1: But then he also saw this other thing.
3: That the shark was making.
1: That sort of looked like an antibody.
3: But a little different.
1: It had the same Y shape, the two arms, but it was smaller.
3: And that was weird.
1: Hadn't seen that before.
3: No.
1: So he grabs some of these itty-bitty Ys, puts them under a microscope.
3: It's called electron microscopy.
1: And what he sees is that the arms on these things
3: were highly mobile.
1: Like, really flexible.
3: They move from 0 degrees to 180 degrees, like a cheerleader with her arms out.
1: Hmm. And this was something completely new. We've never seen it before in a shark, in us, in any immune system.
3: Yeah, it just smelled to me like this was something interesting.
4: I think that's kind of where...
1: So over the next few years, Helen and Martin, they would do these experiments where they would take something that didn't belong in a shark, put it inside of it, and watch these little Ys surround this thing in the shark. And with their flexible arms, they would get into it and they would hold it super, super tightly.
3: Just amazed by it.
1: And the two of them were like,
4: it's amazing.
1: Oh, these are antibodies. These are like a whole new type of antibody.
3: That was fantastic.
1: So when you discovered this, did you understand the implications of it?
3: No, I probably should have. I probably should have, but you know.
1: So Martin, he's just seeing something new.
2: Basic science. He just saw a thing.
1: He just saw a thing. However, because these antibodies are so tiny and so flexible and so sticky, scientists today actually think that they might be the key to what's the word I'm looking for? Not solving, but like the key to curing cancer.
2: In humans?
1: In humans.
2: What?
1: Yes.
2: Wait, what? How?
1: Okay, stick with me. So can I take photos or is that a no-no?
5: Oh, absolutely.
1: Okay, this is actually where I want to take us back. To Aaron's lab.
2: In a basement in Madison.
1: In a basement in Madison.
5: The big boy there is Mr. Stamper.
1: Because Aaron is one of the few people who is developing these antibodies to try to cure cancer. So we've got nets out, and you're using the nets to...
5: To corral the sharks into place so we can catch them with a big net here.
1: And so how this works is they catch a shark. So we got a shark. Oh, should I move? I should move. They dump them in this bucket full of anesthesia to put them to sleep. If you weren't putting pressure on the top, would it like fly out of the bin?
5: Yeah, it would fly out of the bin, yes.
1: And once it's out...
5: He's out.
1: Okay, we got a sleepy shark. They inject a little piece of the surface of a cancer cell into that shark.
2: Is this any kind of cancer? Is this a particular kind of cancer cell?
1: Prostate cancer.
5: This is prostate cancer that is resistant to all forms of current chemotherapy.
2: Okay.
1: And where are you putting this injection?
6: Last time we did the left fin, so this time we're doing the right fin.
1: And once they have this little bit of a cancer cell in the shark,
7: you have a huge immune response.
1: The shark starts producing millions of antibodies, and then...
8: You deliver repeat booster shots of these...
1: They do it again and again.
5: For a terrible analogy...
1: Getting these sharks to make these antibodies over and over.
5: It's kind of like playing basketball. So if you practice more, you're a better shot. Same with the immune system.
1: This is immunotherapy, training antibodies to be really good at latching onto a target. Because once you've trained it to, say, latch onto a cancer cell, you can attach a little, like... radioactive bomb to to the antibody.
7: We basically use the antibody as a delivery system to efficiently deliver
1: this little bomb
7: to the cancer cell.
1: To kill it.
7: Yes, correct.
1: And this is also something we do with human antibodies, even for like certain types of cancers. But sometimes human antibodies are not very good at sticking to cancer cells.
7: But shark antibodies,
1: with those small, flexible, wiggly arms,
7: they can essentially do molecular yoga and adopt many different shapes. And by adopting many different shapes, they can get into nooks and crannies of targets that human antibodies can't access.
1: Like certain parts of cancer cells.
7: Yes.
1: So Aaron said that it takes about 2 months to train these antibodies. And that the first time they went to test one of these things...
7: Oh, this is about 2 years ago.
1: They took the shark antibody, injected it into a mouse with a tumor.
7: Through the tail vein of the mouse.
1: Did some fancy imaging.
7: And I thought, wow, I've never seen this before. Within a day, we saw the antibody homing to the tumor and just collecting there.
1: They were just latching on to these tumor cells and nowhere else. They didn't find
2: Stop.
1: It anywhere else in the body.
2: Stop.
1: It like laser focused right to the tumor.
2: It moved like we think sharks move, like where they like detect
1: stealth,
2: like,
1: yeah,
2: like
1: totally.
2: Detect a drop of blood and then boom. What?
1: Were you surprised by this or were you expecting these results?
7: I've been doing mouse radiology for 20 years and it knocked my socks off.
1: Really?
7: Honestly, yeah. I've never seen antibody work that well.
1: And they would follow up that study with another where they attached a little bomb to the antibody and it worked.
2: Wow.
1: They eradicated the cancer.
2: Wow.
1: Do you see any immune response to the antibody? Because I guess I would just expect that a shark antibody for a mouse is like a foreign invader that the mouse would then, you know, produce antibodies against.
7: Yeah. So for some reason, we do not see an immune response. And we don't really know the concrete reason why. We've done studies in mice and other rodents, and there are a few other people working on shark antibodies in the world. And that's one thing that we all talk about is how we don't see an immune response against them.
1: I mean, I think that's so fascinating because, like, even for a human, if you're growing a fetus that's half genetically yours, your body will launch an immune response. Like, that's the, you know, the purpose of the placenta and the sort of struggle of pregnancy. I just can't even grasp that a yeah. shark antibody would not trigger an immune response.
7: Yeah, it's one of those things that you have to see to believe, and we've seen it many times. And we're going to do a primate study. We're going to do an imaging study to see where this antibody goes in the body of a non-human primate. And then we're going to also repeatedly dose the primate with the antibody to see if we do generate an immune response against it. And my hunch is we won't see any antibodies against our shark antibody.
2: Wow.
1: Yeah.
2: I mean, I don't know if we should do any meaning making here, but can I just like...
1: Yeah, go for it.
2: I mean, I think so much of what we learned in the first couple days of our week of shark is like that a monster, mm-hmm. it maintains its fear by being unknown, unseen, sort of other. And there's something like if... at the molecular level, we can embrace these things as us. There is like profound molecular entanglement. Like they are so much closer than I ever thought.
1: Yeah. Yeah. I mean, like it's that entanglement is precisely why they can heal us, you know?
2: Yeah.
1: Like these animals that we don't even want to share the water with, because we're afraid that they'll harm us, could actually save us. Oh, wow. So each shark you're using for different...
7: Yep. Each shark is fighting a different disease.
1: And not just from cancer.
7: The shark we have right here is being injected with proteins that are expressed when we sense pain.
1: So with one of those sharks, they're developing antibodies against pain receptors that you find in humans.
2: Oh.
1: So they can help us find where that pain is in the body.
2: Wow.
7: We had one shark that was pumped full of fentanyl to make anti-fentanyl shark antibodies.
1: They're developing antibodies against lung cancer, breast
2: yeah.
1: cancer,
2: huh.
1: Alzheimer's.
2: Okay. Wow. So you're saying just like there's this burgeoning hope of potential for what these antibodies could heal or make clear.
1: Yeah.
7: Yeah.
1: Yeah. What do you think about that?
7: It's pretty cool. It's beautiful. Yeah. Hmm.
1: Do you think that sharks, like these antibodies, could be the most powerful tools we have to fight these diseases?
7: Never say never, potentially.
1: potentially.
7: I like to think that the future is shark, personally.
1: The future is shark.
7: Yes.
1: I feel like that's a good place to end.
7: The future is shark.
0: This episode was reported by Becca Bressler. It was produced by Becca Bressler and Matt Kilty. Original music from Matt Kilty. 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Special thanks to Gihan Gunrathnan, Jay West, Kendall Ott, and the entire Lebeau Lab at the University of Wisconsin-Madison. Go Sharks. 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
9: We're going to take a quick break, and when we come back, we've got some baby sharks. 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
0: Radiolab. 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
11: Hello, hello. So, baby sharks.
9: You can't even say the word without it.
11: Without a doo-doo-doo. I wanted to know, like, you two both have little humans. Do you hate that song? Do you, like, listen to it daily? What's your relationship to that song?
9: When did the song come out?
11: 2015, the Korean one came out. Yes.
9: So yeah. We had kids after that. And by that point, I knew that this was sort of weapons grade song. So we kept it out of the house.
11: Wow. It's like a zombie apocalypse. You're like, don't open the doors.
9: That's right.
11: Baby
9: That's
11: shark's right. coming.
9: We'd seen other people go through it and we're like, it's not going to happen here.
11: I don't have children. But it's like seeps into you just being in the world.
0: It does. It swept the world. Yeah. It was everywhere.
11: Yeah. So everyone has the same feeling about it. But then I was like, wait, what are baby sharks like? Like, what? How do baby sharks get born?
9: How do baby sharks get born?
11: Yeah. Like, what? Do you have an idea of like what shark birth looks like?
9: I mean,
0: man, I don't know. Well, like, they are really fishy. Like, you think they do have eggs, but like, I want them to have labor.
11: Yeah, so I found someone to answer this question for me.
12: I've always been like an ocean nerd, but when
11: science reporter Claudia Geib, who, like most of the people we've had on this week, is a bit of a shark fangirl.
12: So by the time I got to this story, I was definitely fully a crazy shark lady.
11: I actually ran into her work because of an amazing article she wrote about baby sharks. And she kind of just introduced me to the very wacky world of shark reproduction. And I want to share it with you because it's just so fun.
9: Okay.
11: So the first category of shark birth is...
12: Let me just make sure I get the term correct. Gotta look back. Yes. Okay. So we have viviparous.
13: My name is Teeny.
11: Yeah, viviparous.
0: Like in vivo?
11: Yeah, exactly.
12: Viviparous sharks give birth to live young, just like humans or like other mammals.
11: Just like you and me and dolphins. The embryo develops in the mother's womb.
12: They have a womb. There's a placenta.
11: Some of them even make this sort of milk.
12: Essentially, like, secrete a type of milk into the womb.
11: Like a little milk bath for baby sharks?
12: Yeah, they're in a little milk bath.
0: So they're just, like, fully pregnant and...
11: They come out like little baby versions of the larger shark.
0: Like how big?
11: It depends on the shark. So white sharks come out like 3 or 4 feet long.
9: Whoa.
0: Oh, that's huge.
9: That is enormous.
11: But I mean, there's other sharks that come out like the size of your pointer finger.
9: Cute.
13: I'm not a gremlin pixie troll fairy. No.
11: And like, God bless the hammerhead shark mothers.
9: Oh, that's cool.
0: That must feel like it would be so hard to make it work.
11: Yeah, so that's the first category.
0: Okay.
11: And then moving on to category two, which is
14: ovoviviparous.
11: Ovoviviparity.
9: Okay.
11: So it's like a live birth, but also eggs.
9: Live birth, but also eggs.
0: Yeah, what does that mean?
11: So the embryo actually forms inside of an egg case,
14: but that egg case hatches still inside mom. And then the baby comes out.
11: So it kind of is combining the strengths of a live birth where you're protecting the young inside you, but it happens a lot quicker and the sharks can make a bunch more eggs. There's one whale shark that was found and it had 300 whale sharks inside it.
9: Wow.
11: And then there's sharks that can fertilize sperm from multiple fathers. So they kind of place bets on different sharks' baby daddies.
0: Okay.
11: So they're just kind of like taking it all in. They're like, we'll consider your offer. And then they just like, just dole it out.
0: That's a new take on take it all in.
11: But okay. I think one of the nutsest of all nuts shark reproduction stories is the sand tiger shark.
9: Okay.
0: Okay.
11: They create a bunch of eggs.
14: And the process that this shark has developed to get big and strong in the womb is to eat its brothers and sisters.
9: What?
11: It's like the Colosseum for baby sharks.
14: It is a gladiatorial match in mom's womb.
0: Inside the shark.
11: So you'll see scientific papers where there's like a uterus that's been sliced open and there's just like one shark and then a bunch of empty egg cases. And it's like, I ate those. So that's the ovoviviparity. And then the final category,
14: oviparous,
11: are just the plain old egg-laying sharks. So the mom puts an embryo inside the sort of egg case thing, and then she just releases all of those eggs into the ocean.
14: It's feeding on a yolk sac, just like a chicken, and it has everything it needs inside this little egg case.
11: So the mom will only do like one or two of these at a time, and they look like these little envelopes. You can sometimes see them wash up on the beach.
0: Oh, yeah, dude. Oh, my God. The mermaid's purse.
9: What's the mermaid's purse thing?
0: It almost looks like two boomerangs back to back.
11: Yeah, but there's also a shark that lays an egg case that's shaped like a spiral drill.
9: So it like screws itself into the rock kind of thing.
11: So that nobody comes along and eats it because, you know, they're out there hanging out in the ocean by themselves. And those egg-laying sharks, those are the sharks that we are going to talk about today. That's where the story that Claudia had written about begins.
0: Oh, cool. This wasn't even
11: just
0: the
11: warm-up. That was just...
0: I'm sorry.
11: I love it.
0: And I was just... It was just too Willy Wonka, like, come with me in the world of pure imagination.
15: And they're crazy little characters, you know, what they do.
11: And so this story is one man's possibly Sisyphean, but definitely sublime attempt to maybe just slightly rejigger the balance between humans and sharks.
15: Mm-hmm. Yeah.
11: Can I just ask you to introduce yourself, say who you are and what you do?
15: Hi, my name is Greg Noel. What I actually do or what I do when I do?
11: Greg has taught English as a second language. He's done quality checks on electrical circuit boards. But his life's work, I think he would say, is the Shark Conservation and Education Organization that he founded.
15: Called Shark Lab Malta.
11: Which is in Malta.
0: Mm.
9: And where is Malta again?
11: Little island below Sicily. Warm, Mediterranean.
15: And it's just a really beautiful place to be. So
11: you were just interested in sharks because you loved being in the ocean? Or like, what was it about sharks that interested you in the first place?
15: They were just kind of fascinating. They're very kind of mysterious. So I thought, okay, let's learn more about them.
11: But when Greg moved down to Malta from Britain, this was in 2007, he pretty quickly realized
15: there was nobody really in Malta focusing on sharks, doing anything about sharks.
11: There wasn't a national aquarium at the time, and there weren't even many sharks in the waters near Malta where you could scuba dive.
15: So that was why I first started going to the fish market.
11: He wanted to learn about sharks so badly, he's just like willing to go look at them in buckets.
15: Yeah, which I guess it's kind of strange, but it was kind of like, if I want to learn something about sharks, I need to go and find where I can see them.
11: So Greg would get up early, early in the morning, head down to the coastline where this fish market was. It was in this old rickety building. And he'd start talking to the fishermen, saying like, I don't know, you got any sharks? You mind if I check them out?
15: Yeah.
11: And so he'd go back, see these bins filled with ice and dead sharks. He started measuring the sharks.
15: With my tape measure and my camera, taking pictures.
11: Photographing them.
15: Learning more and more about the different species of sharks around Malta.
11: Learning about the basics of their anatomy.
15: Checking them, whether it's male or female.
11: Just like gathering basic information for this organization that he was setting up.
15: Sometimes recover certain parts of sharks from bins.
11: You're like, oh, I'll grab a jaw and I'll clean it up and I'll use it as like a demonstration that I'll give at like a community fair when I'm teaching people about sharks.
0: Wow.
11: But a couple years into his fish market research, things started to get a little interesting for Greg.
15: Yeah.
11: One day in
15: 2011,
11: Greg's at the market doing his thing, and he sees this small spotted cat shark.
15: A small, spotty little shark.
11: Just kind of inspects it like he always does. But then he just like notices something coming out of the small spotted cat shark.
15: But, oh, what's that? What's that thing protruding?
11: It's these tiny, curly strings.
15: These fibrous tendrils.
11: Popping out of the shark's cloaca, which is like a shark vagina. Greg bends down.
15: Kind of carefully took hold of them.
11: And at this point, the fishermen nearby are just like giving him the side eye.
15: Well, listen, listen. There was a few kind of like craned necks looking across. What's he doing?
11: But he just starts to pull on it.
15: Slowly pulled and pulled and pulled. And out came this perfect little four and a half centimeter capsule with curly tendrils at the top, curly tendrils at the bottom.
11: Huh. And he's like, oh,
15: ding.
11: This is a shark egg.
9: Mm-hmm.
11: So is it almost like a ravioli?
15: Let's imagine like half a ravioli.
11: Like a 2-inch by 1-inch rectangle.
15: Pale greenish color, almost transparent.
11: And he holds it up to the light and he sees this little bulge.
15: Inside the ravioli shape capsule.
11: So here he is holding this little ravioli in the middle of the fish market.
15: What do we do now?
0: Is it dead?
11: He doesn't know. So it came out of a dead shark.
0: Right.
11: It could be dead, but it could maybe be alive.
15: Just kind of thinking, or at least we could learn something from it. So I took it back home.
11: Put it in a little plastic aquarium that he had.
15: The kind of thing that kids would have sometimes. Okay. So that was never actually used. Just happened to be kicking around the house. So then I'm kind of thinking, okay, obviously the shark would lay the egg in the sea. So I'll go and collect some seawater.
11: With like a bucket?
15: Yeah. Just literally a bucket. Take it back home.
11: Dumps the ocean water into this little aquarium.
15: With a little air pump just to keep the water oxygenated. Dangle a piece of string across the width of the aquarium.
11: Why? Just to replicate like some seagrass or something that the egg would hook onto. So he hooks the little ravioli tendrils onto the string and suspends it in the floating water.
15: And then wait. Because, I mean, once you put it in there, what do? Apart from watch it every day or several times a day or many, many times a day, every time you walk past it, you take a look to just see what's going on. It just became a little bit like a magnet.
11: Day one, day two.
15: Every time I was in and out, moving past it, take a look.
11: Day 4, 5, 6, 7, nothing happening.
15: And after around about 3 weeks,
11: he noticed
15: the little bump on the top right-hand side of it. So now each time I'm walking past, I'm now focusing on the little bump. And the little bump slowly separates from the main yolk section itself with a tiny, tiny, almost thread-like connection. And it starts to move.
11: Nope.
15: Just kind of like wiggling a little bit. And it's like, oh my gosh.
11: This shark, this baby shark that I brought home.
15: From a dead shark. A dead shark.
11: Is still alive. Now, I should say Greg is standing, if somewhat amateurishly, on a sort of scientific frontier. I mean, sharks had been bred in captivity and eggs had hatched in aquariums, but
15: the thing that had never been done before was taking an egg from a dead shark
11: and getting it to
15: develop.
11: Nobody had ever done that.
15: Nobody. So this was a first.
11: And now he's thinking, maybe I could even get this thing to hatch.
9: Okay. So Greg is standing on the scientific frontier of a sort. And he has this egg case.
11: An egg case that Greg, at this point, has decided to name.
15: Squiggle. It was squiggling in the egg case, and I didn't know what else to call it. It's like, it's squiggling around. That's how I described it to people.
11: And now that he knew that it was alive, and he'd given it a name.
15: Now I'm thinking, maybe I need to actually get a slightly bigger aquarium and something a little bit, I would say, more professional. You know, made of glass instead of plastic.
11: So he moves Squiggle into his happier, newer home.
15: And so now we're like 6 weeks, 7 weeks, 8 weeks.
11: And Squiggle is growing and moving more and more. It's still this sort of lump that's attached to a yolk in a thin thread. And then
15: the yolk itself starts to appear to have blood vessels form on it. So you almost see like vein-like structures on the yolk sac.
16: What?
15: And they kind of snake their way up the yolk sac to this little placental connection, which then in turn is going into the shark.
11: Like blood?
17: Yes. Mm.
11: So it's blood going to the head of the shark.
17: That is wild.
11: Yes.
15: It is alien-like because it has no distinctive shape, doesn't have the distinctive snout. There are no fins. It's, I don't know, how would you describe it? It's just like a little something.
11: So you'd walk by Squiggle like a couple times a day, be like, hey, Squiggle, what's up?
15: I wasn't necessarily talking to Squiggle, but when people said, how's it doing? It's like, oh, Squiggle. Squiggle's doing fine.
11: And then one day...
15: it just simply stopped moving.
11: Squiggle stopped squiggling.
16: Mm. Oh, no.
11: And it's never started again. That was the end of Squiggle. But... Squiggle left behind this like little bit of hope for Greg.
15: This beautiful little piece of ravioli kind of proved it was possible. So there was this kind of this drive.
17: So Greg heads back to the fish market, tries to get as many eggs as he can. Not even like pulling out the strings when he sees them. He now just starts cutting into the dead sharks.
16: Whoa, the fishermen are just letting him do this?
17: Well, Greg got very good at spotting which sharks had egg cases in them. But also these fishermen...
15: they were curious too. To the point where we arrive, they now tell us, oh, I've got some of this and I've got some of this.
11: And at this point, he has egg cases upon egg cases at home.
15: Multiple aquariums, etc.
11: And they're all starting to move. And they do a little bit of wiggling, just like Squiggle did.
15: Going good, going good. Everything's going good.
17: But then, just like Squiggle, they would all die. And Greg is like...
15: What's happening? Why do they suddenly stop developing?
17: So he starts tinkering with like a couple things, like the aeration, the salinity. And then eventually he starts to drop the temperature of the tank.
15: Lowering the temperature.
17: And lo and behold,
15: this mortality suddenly stopped massively.
11: These eggs start surviving.
15: Everything seemed to continue to develop.
11: Past the day that Squiggle died.
15: Slowly get bigger, bigger, bigger, wiggle, wiggle, wiggle.
17: And then some weeks in, he notices that one of the embryos in the egg cases is starting to look like a shark.
15: The fins develop. There
17: seems to have a tail and a head.
15: It's now... starting to go into a position where it has its head at the bottom part of the egg case and the body is looped over to the top and the tail is now next to the head.
17: And then one day he's cleaning the tank and he accidentally bumps into the string that's holding the tendrils. And then all of a sudden...
15: all movement stops. I've just killed it! And then after a minute or so... oh, no, it's all right, it's all right, it's all good, it's all good.
17: And then it started wiggling again. It's this defense mechanism these little egg cases have to protect themselves from predators who want to eat them. Now, at this point, the little shark bodies, they're curled around the yolk sac. And Greg can see that yolk sac
15: is getting smaller and smaller and smaller and smaller and smaller. And after around about 5.5, coming up towards 6 months, that yolk sac has almost disappeared.
17: And so he starts thinking, I bet when that yolk sac goes away, that's when this thing's going to hatch.
15: Now, every time you go past the aquarium, you're looking. Can you see any yolk?
17: And then one day...
15: oh, it's gone.
17: And in the place where the shark used to attach to the yolk sac, there's just a little...
15: belly button. Literally, because it's like a placental connection. So you could actually quite happily say that sharks have belly buttons. And at that point, the shark is ready to be born.
11: Wow, the belly button is the final touch, the master stroke.
15: It is.
17: So he's just sitting there, waiting for this shark to finally break out of this egg case.
15: You can only spend so many hours with your eyes open watching a shark waiting for it to hatch. It's like the kettle, yeah? You go to bed, you think, okay, well, everything seems fine.
17: But then one morning, he wakes up.
15: And there's a little baby shark sitting at the bottom of the tank. Just sitting at the bottom.
17: Like a picture-perfect miniature version of a small spotted cat shark.
11: Just sitting on the bottom of the tank?
15: Yeah.
17: He did it. Yeah, he has a baby shark in his aquarium.
16: That came from a dead mother shark.
17: Yeah.
16: Wow.
11: And so this baby shark is just sitting at the bottom of the tank.
17: And he's like, I guess it's time to let it go.
15: Release it into the sea.
11: Back to the ocean.
17: So, one afternoon...
15: a group of us, I think it was seven or eight, members of the organization.
11: They pack it up into a cooler and they drive to the north side of the island.
15: We get our wetsuits on, put our scuba gear on, transfer the shark into the box.
11: Just like a little Tupperware you'd put your lunch in.
15: Everyone got cameras. Yeah, got cameras. Are the batteries charged? Yeah, the batteries charged. Okay, are we ready? We're ready. Let's get in the water.
11: So they walk out into the water, dip down under, and start to dive.
15: To a depth of, maybe about 10, 12 meters.
11: And they're swimming around the bottom, looking for a good place to leave this baby shark.
15: Underwater with a little box, a little baby shark. You can see the beaming smiles behind the regulators.
11: And the reality of what they're doing, what they've done, it starts to sink in.
15: The amount of time, energy, effort, dedication, concern, worry built up over the year or so of development and then hatching and releasing, blah, blah, blah, blah.
11: They're all just tearing up, like their masks just fill up with their tears.
15: Seriously, it was just so super, super, super emotional. So when it came to this final kind of like, now we're going to open the box and take the lid off and see what happens.
11: Greg's holding this little box and he starts to open it.
15: Just very slowly, slowly take off the lid of the box and the little shark wiggles around a bit. And then it kind of lifts off the box and starts to swim. I don't know, there was just kind of, I don't know, there was just a very, very kind of like emotional but peaceful moment. It felt like many minutes, but it probably wasn't. The shark had disappeared. We weren't going to chase it. We had no idea where it was going to go next.
11: That shark was the first, but it wasn't the last.
15: The total number of sharks we've released to date is 371.
11: Whoa! And one thing that science reporter Claudia Geib from the beginning pointed out is that
14: Greg had started this project in 2011, and I was reporting this in, I think, 2020, 2021. So he'd by then been doing it for almost a decade. He had published a paper on it in 2018 that essentially was like a how-to guide for taking egg cases and raising them to be re-released in the wild.
11: And now there are other scientists in other parts of the world rescuing egg cases from these dead sharks.
15: So it wasn't a question of, wow, we're stopping a species from becoming extinct. It was a question of putting them back where they belong. Let's let nature take its course. And if nature determines that this creature will have a long and happy, fruitful life, fantastic. If nature says something different, it's nature doing what nature does.
18: I hate to say it, they're going to die. That's nature, red raw and tooth and claw.
14: When I was reporting this story and I spoke to this one prestigious researcher,
18: Nick Dulvey, professor in conservation biology at Simon Fraser University in Vancouver.
14: And in his view, it's almost kind of pointless to put baby sharks back into the ocean.
11: He says, like, these babies are just like a snack for another fish.
18: This is probably the most important, least well understood fact in marine conservation, that you should conserve the adults and not the babies. I have had many people from many walks of life, including many professors and fisheries scientists and undergraduates, go, but why shouldn't we protect the babies? Mm. And I'll go, well, let me ask the question in a different way. I'll say, how about you want to start an apple farm? I'm going to give you a choice. Would you like 10 mature apple trees or would you like 10 apple pips from my apple?
11: Mm. Mm.
18: And everybody, when they see it, they're like, oh, yeah, of course. Yeah, of course. Yeah. Give me the adults.
11: Yeah, yeah. Oh, that's such a reasonable thing to say.
18: I hate to say it. It's like same thing with a zoo. You know, if you want to start a zoo, do you want 10 kittens or 10 full-grown lions? And the answer is always pick the adults because they can breed multiple times right from the get-go. But with the kittens and the apples, you basically have to let them grow up to maturity and then breed.
11: The image I have, it's just like these people release this single baby shark out into the ocean and it's swimming and it's like, oh, the big wide world. Do you imagine the scene of that? Like something comes along and chomp. Like, what do you imagine happening to that little baby shark?
18: Yeah, it's like watching a turtle release on a beach. You know, those seagulls aren't holding back just because there's a bunch of tourists watching. They're like doing their seagull thing, which is eating baby turtles. And to the human onlooker, it's horrific, but that's nature. Mm. So, again, one of the biggest mysteries in fishery scientists that most fishery scientists don't understand is, oh, well, we've got this cod and it lays 10 million eggs a year. And we've got this dogfish that lays 2 pups each year. Well, surely, the cod's going to be fine. Mm. But what I try to do is get people to reflect on, oh, there's 2 different ways of getting the same outcome, which is you can either package up all of your energy into 2 pups that are very large, very competent, with a much higher survival rate, or you could make 10 million lottery tickets. Only one of them is going to win the lottery, and the rest are going to die. Mm-hmm. And you go, well, why does biodiversity work like that? Mm-hmm. Why do we have this choice of 1 coconut or 10,000 grass seeds? And it turns out that the number of offspring that we have is optimized to the risk in the environment that the babies are born in. Mm. It turns out that the cod is laying these tiny little lottery tickets out into the ocean in the hope of dropping them into a patch of phytoplankton that's big enough to support a population of growing zooplankton. And the chances of you picking a patch that's large enough until you develop over the period of 30 days in the case of a cod, or a period of 1 year in the case of a lobster larvae, the chances of you getting the right size patch is vanishingly small. Mm. In fact, it's 1 in several million. And so what they're doing is bet hedging in the same way that you do with a syndicate in a lottery. You buy lots of lottery tickets at different times and places to maximize your chance of winning. And so you go, well, what's the payoff of that strategy? Well, the payoff of that strategy is, yeah, you're going to have many, many bad years where it doesn't work out. Mm. But when it does work out, you know, more than one of those eggs is going to survive. In fact, tens of thousands of those eggs might survive.
11: So is it almost like the single shark that this person is rescuing? It's like you might just be picking a very bad lottery ticket out of the trash and then cashing it in?
18: Maybe, yeah.
11: Focusing on the babies instead of the adults, it's not only a waste of time, but also kind of a distraction away from conservation efforts.
18: Fisheries management or bycatch mitigation.
11: That do make a big difference.
18: These kind of activities are described as what are called feel-good conservation. These are an action that make people feel like they're helping to save the planet, but they don't have a real impact.
9: Hmm. I had a similar question.
11: I don't know. The more I talked to Claudia, the more I think they do something, just a different kind of something.
14: One piece we didn't talk about is everybody spoke about how the people around them in their community responded to this project really, really positively.
11: And even beyond Greg's community, you know, there's even a classroom in Spain now.
19: My name is Jaime Penades. I'm a biologist from Spain.
11: Using Greg's methods.
20: My name is Inma Gil. I'm 15 years old.
11: To raise baby sharks.
14: So instead of having like butterflies, you would have a baby shark in your classroom.
21: My name is Ignacio and I'm 16.
22: Paula and I'm 17 years old.
23: I'm 14 years old.
11: And in a way, it's not what's happening inside those shark tanks that matters. It's what's happening inside those kids.
21: Honestly, I was like concerned about how are we like going to take care of them.
23: I used to think of sharks as like mainly dangerous.
24: At first, I thought of sharks as big and scary creatures. And now that I've been taking care of 5 of them, I'm pretty much relaxed.
25: People have been taught to fear sharks.
11: Chris Lowe, again, our shark scientist from the very beginning of this week.
25: So the cool thing for me is if we've taught people to fear sharks, we can also unteach them to fear sharks, to appreciate the animal.
18: The wonder of the complexity of their lives and the complexity of their biology.
15: You know, we need to change our concept. Get away from the monster image. They're not monsters at all.
23: Butterflies or sharks?
2: sharks?
24: Definitely sharks. They are more interesting.
21: Yeah, same here. I think I would prefer sharks over butterflies.
9: Big giant whale shark size thank you to Rachel Cusick for bringing this wild idea to us and doing dozens of interviews to bring it to life.
16: Thanks also to our editorial ground control, Pat Walters, for wrangling so many sharks.
9: This episode was reported and produced by Rachel Cusick, edited by Pat Walters, fact-checked by Diane Kelly, with mixing help from Jeremy Bloom, and original music by Alan Gafinski.
3: Hi, I'm Michelle, and I'm from Richardson, Texas. And here are our staff credits. 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Our fact checkers are Diane Kelly, Emily Krieger, Anna Pujol-Mazzini, and Natalie Middleton.
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1: White House spokesperson Anna Kelly touts sweeping changes made to SNAP food benefits as a whole, saying the president is strengthening the assistance program for future generations. The Department of Agriculture, which oversees the roughly $500 million SNAP Ed program, says it will continue to provide nutrition education through other initiatives. State and local organizations have until the end of September to spend any remaining SNAP Ed money. Joe Hernandez, NPR News.
2: You're listening to NPR News from Washington. Spain has declared a national emergency after wildfires forced the evacuation of tens of thousands of people around Madrid. This is firefighters' struggle to battle several blazes fanned by the heat wave. Already this year, fires have burned around 250,000 acres across the country. Earlier this month, 13 people died in a fire in southern Spain. Prime Minister Pedro Sanchez this week called for a pact between political parties to fight climate change that he says is key to fighting the blazes. The second named storm of the Atlantic hurricane season has been downgraded again. The National Hurricane Center says in its final advisory on Bertha that it's weakened into a trough, as NPR's Matt Bloom reports.
3: Bertha came ashore for a second time near Galveston, Texas, bringing several feet of storm surge and isolated flash flooding. Thick clouds prompted SpaceX to call off a planned Starship launch from the southern tip of the state. But no deaths or significant damage have been reported since Bertha formed Monday south of the Florida Panhandle. The storm caused some coastal flooding in Louisiana southwest of New Orleans on Wednesday, but its heaviest rain stayed over Gulf waters. The Atlantic hurricane season began June 1st. Forecasters have predicted a slower than usual season overall due to a strong El Nino in the Pacific Ocean. Matt Bloom, NPR News, New Orleans.
2: U.S. futures contracts are trading higher this hour. Dow futures up more than 0.5%. NASDAQ futures are up about 0.2%. I'm Janine Herbst, NPR News in Washington.
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5: Good morning from Maine Public Radio at 6:06 on this Friday. A couple dozen clergy from across Maine gathered in South Portland yesterday to condemn recent ICE killings in Maine, Texas, and elsewhere. Reverend Jared Kerbel with St. John's Episcopal Church in Bangor said the multi-faith group isn't alone in its anger.
6: They are speaking from the outraged, moral majority of Americans in this country who do not want masked death squads.
5: In the wake of last week's fatal ICE shooting in Biddeford, Kerbel and other speakers said many of their congregants are stepping up to assist immigrant families with food drop-offs and rides to work. Yesterday's press conference was part of a multi-state day of action with simultaneous events held in Texas and Florida. Lewiston residents being asked what gaps in services remain after the October 25th, 2023 mass shooting that killed 18 people and traumatized the community. Surveys were developed by the Maine Resiliency Center. They're responding to calls by City Councilor Susan Longchamps to reassess how fundraising was used to help victims and their families. A probe by the Maine Attorney General's office found no mishandling of funds, but some community members have said at council meetings not enough money was given directly to victims. The survey can be found on the Maine Resiliency Center's website. Responses are anonymous, and the survey results will be summarized in a report for city councilors. I'm Erwin Gratz, Maine Public Radio News.
7: It's Morning Edition from NPR News. I'm Amy Martinez in Los Angeles, California.
8: And I'm Michelle Martin in Washington, D.C. Good morning. Overnight, two big things happened to U.S. tariffs.
7: Yeah, one major import tax expired. President Trump had put that in place after the Supreme Court struck down other tariffs earlier this year. The minute that major tariff expired, it was essentially replaced with a new set covering dozens of countries.
8: NPR White House correspondent Danielle Kurtzleben is covering this. Good morning, Danielle.
9: Good morning.
8: So break down these tariffs for us.
9: Sure. So yesterday, the administration announced that it is imposing tariffs of 10 to 12.5% on

0: Now the war is expanding and mortgage rates are rising again as pending home sales fall. Redfin reports pending sales this week are at their lowest level in 3 months. Stephen Bisaha, NPR News.
1: You're listening to NPR News from Washington. 11 people were rescued after their seaplane crashed and burned off the coast of Washington State last night. 4 were injured, 1 critically. The Federal Aviation Administration says the de Havilland DHC-3 plane crashed near Sushil Island after making an emergency landing and then caught fire. That's a small island some 4 nautical miles from the U.S.-Canada maritime border. The FAA and the National Transportation Safety Board are investigating the cause of the crash. Among the millions who saw The Odyssey this week were many high school English teachers. The summer blockbuster about Odysseus' 20-year journey home made them eager to get back to the classroom. And Pierre Sequoia Carrillo has more.
2: Casey Crowhurst has taught high school English for the past 16 years, and getting his students at Monticello High School in Eastern Illinois to care about a story written thousands of years ago has always been a challenge. Even though The Odyssey is a favorite of English teachers, it takes a bit of convincing to sway some students. Many teachers use clips from past adaptations, like the 1997 Hallmark miniseries. A great teaching tool, but one that Crowhurst students find, quote, silly. So after he saw The Odyssey, he posted his gratitude for the film's director on TikTok.
3: I just saw The Odyssey, and I want to say on behalf of all English teachers, thank you, Christopher Nolan. Thank you.
2: A welcome update for a long-beloved epic. Sequoia Carrillo, NPR News.
1: U.S. futures contracts are trading higher at this hour. I'm Janine Herbst, NPR News in Washington.
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5: Good morning from Maine Public Radio at 6 minutes now after 7 o'clock on this Friday morning. Maine's entire congressional delegation voted yesterday for the latest war powers resolutions that would force a halt to the Iran war. Only the House version passed, and the White House issued a statement claiming war powers resolutions don't have the force of law. That statement also insisted President Trump has the constitutional authority to defend the United States, in this case, from the danger posed by the Iranian regime. In the wake of last week's fatal ICE shooting in Biddeford, Maine faith leaders gathered in South Portland yesterday to condemn violence committed by federal agents. Abdullahi Ahmed, who's active in the local Muslim community, says as an immigrant himself who chose to settle here, Mainers must stand united.
6: Despite our differences and in our backgrounds, we can come together and build a common future. That's my appeal to the community.
5: Others spoke of the fear and outrage that has gripped their congregations and called on Maine's federal delegation to stand up for the state's immigrant communities. The event was held in parallel with similar ones in Texas and Florida. Oakland residents will vote in November on whether to impose limits on rent increases charged to mobile homeowners by the owners of the land they occupy. The referendum is the result of a citizen initiative that gathered enough signatures. Oakland officials placed a moratorium on lot rent increases, but decided in May not to pursue a permanent ordinance.
7: It's Morning Edition from NPR News. I'm A. Martinez in Los Angeles, California.
8: And I'm Michelle Martin in Washington, D.C. Good morning. We're almost 2 weeks into renewed fighting in the Middle East that many hoped would start to wind down, but it keeps escalating.
7: Yeah, there have been new U.S. strikes on Iran, and Iran continues to target American bases in the Gulf and Jordan. In a few minutes, we'll speak with former national security official John Finer about how Iran-backed Houthis in Yemen are further complicating the war. But first, a closer look at how the conflict is affecting energy prices.
8: NPR's Hadil Alshelchi has been following all this from Istanbul, and she's with us now. Good morning, Hadil.
9: Good morning.
8: So let's start with oil prices. They jumped significantly yesterday.
9: That's right. So Brent crude oil, which is the international standard, jumped over 6% to $100 a barrel. That's the highest it's been since May. It went down this morning when markets opened, back down to under $90. So yesterday's jump came after the Iran-backed Yemeni Houthis attacked 2 Saudi oil tankers trying to cross the Red Sea. The Houthis got involved in the war earlier this week, said it was in retaliation for a siege that Saudi Arabia placed on Yemen and for Saudi attacks on the capital's international International Airport. Now, the rebel group has threatened to

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1: Approaching 20 after 7 on this Friday morning, Lou McNally is here to talk about the weather. And Lou, I guess when a lot of people think about Maine in the summertime, they think about a weekend like this.
3: Yeah, this is the one. This is absolutely, yeah, mark it down. For sure. Oh, this is the kind of thing you want to try to remember in the middle of February, too, I'll tell you. Oh, boy. Sunny days, clear nights, right on through the weekend, deep into next week. If you have anything that you need to have a stretch of 4 or 5 dry days for, you got it right now, no question. It might be a little bit chillier right along the immediate coast due to some sea breeze activity by late in the weekend. But otherwise, we get high temperatures up into the 70s and low 80s and getting back even up into the mid-80s in some southern interior spots by Sunday. Overnight lows, yeah, there were a few in the 40s last night, but we're going to be talking about lows in the 50s now for tonight, tomorrow night, right through the weekend, as a matter of fact. We're all set. It looks like our next chance of any organized shower activity is going to hold off until at least Monday night or Tuesday, maybe Tuesday night as well. So we are all set for sunny days and clear, bright nights right on through the weekend and deep into next week. You could not write a better forecast for this weekend. And at this hour, that's the way it looks from here.
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0: This is Morning Edition from NPR News. I'm Michelle Martin.
5: And I'm A. Martinez. Ukrainians fear that if Russia is successful in its campaign to take over the country, that Ukrainian culture will be eliminated. Dalia Stasevska was raised in Finland, but her Ukrainian father and grandmother taught her about their heritage and their music. Stasevska grew up to become one of the hottest names in the world of conducting. She's currently the principal guest conductor of the BBC Symphony Orchestra. And during her rise, she noticed something.
6: The absence of Ukrainian classical music on the concert stages and also how little there was recorded music by Ukrainian composers. So I really thought that we need to change this.
5: Stasevska's new album is called Ukrainian Mixtape. It features the works of 4 Ukrainian composers seldom heard in the West.

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1: Says Minnesota lost a leader and she lost her baby.
2: It's over, but it's never over. And we'll, you know, she was a force. And her husband was a wonderful man, and the world is a poorer place without them both.
1: Belter pleaded guilty to avoid the death penalty. For NPR News, I'm Kate Kelly in Minneapolis.
3: House lawmakers are heading back to their districts as they start a five-week recess. This as they face questions about the war with Iran and rising prices ahead of midterm elections. The Senate goes on recess next month. In Canada, ceremonies are taking place today for the opening of the Gordie Howe International Bridge that runs from Windsor, Ontario to Detroit, which officially opens to traffic on Monday. The bridge's opening was stalled several times as President Trump and Canadian officials worked out disagreements, but a joint ceremony with U.S. officials has been canceled after Trump suddenly announced 50% tariffs on Canadian goods. Meanwhile, Trump is scheduled to visit Oakland County in Michigan on Monday. I'm Janine Herbst, NPR News in Washington.
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5: Good morning from Maine Public Radio at 6 minutes now after 8 on this Friday morning. A couple of dozen clergy from across Maine gathered in South Portland yesterday to condemn recent ICE killings in Maine, Texas, and elsewhere. Reverend Jared Kerbel with St. John's Episcopal Church in Bangor said the multi-faith group is not alone in its anger.
6: They are speaking from the outraged, moral majority of Americans in this country who do not want masked death squads.
5: In the wake of last week's fatal ICE shooting in Biddeford, Kerbel and other speakers said many of their congregants are stepping up to assist immigrant families with food drop-offs and rides to work. The press conference was part of a multi-state day of action with simultaneous events held in Texas and Florida. Lewiston residents are being asked to share what gaps in services remain after the October 25th, 2023 mass shooting that killed 18 people and traumatized the community. Surveys were developed by the Maine Resilience Center responding to calls by City Councilor Susan Longchamps to reassess how fundraising was used to help victims and their families. While a probe by the Maine Attorney General's office found no mishandling of funds, some community members have said at council meetings not enough money was given directly to victims. The survey can be found on the Maine Resiliency Center's website. Responses are anonymous, and the results will be summarized in a report for city councilors. I'm Erwin Gratz.
7: It's Morning Edition from NPR News. Amy Martinez in Los Angeles, California.
8: And I'm Michelle Martin in Washington, D.C. Good morning. Overnight, two big things happened to U.S. tariffs.
7: Yeah, one major import tax expired. President Trump had put that in place after the Supreme Court struck down other tariffs earlier this year. The minute that major tariff expired, it was essentially replaced with a new set covering dozens of countries.
8: NPR White House correspondent Daniel Kurtzleben is covering this. Good morning, Daniel.
9: Good morning.
8: So break down these tariffs for us.
9: Sure. So yesterday, the administration announced that it is imposing tariffs of 10% to 12.5% on 59 countries, plus the European Union. The administration said it's because those economies are importing goods made with forced labor. And these are blanket tariffs in a sense. The U.S. Trade Representative has said this covers countries responsible for more than 99% of U.S. imports. Now, all that said, some big categories like energy and a lot of foods are going to be exempted. These new tariffs, they started at midnight, the exact same time that a 10% global tariff expired.
8: So is the administration saying that's just a coincidence, that they happen to be replacing one tariff for another with a completely different legal justification?
9: No. A senior administration official, not authorized to speak on the record, told reporters that, yes, the administration has long cared about forced labor, but they timed it this way to keep things simple for businesses. I will add, though, that not everyone sees this as a good faith effort at improving labor practices. Here was Oregon Democratic Senator Ron Wyden at a hearing this week.
10: Trump's next trade scheme is ordering USTR to reconstruct his illegal global tariffs under the guise of addressing forced labor.
9: And really, it's noteworthy that

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3: Good morning. I'm Temesgan Debesai at the BBC. The Israeli Prime Minister Benjamin Netanyahu has been holding an emergency meeting after four Palestinians and one Israeli were killed in a shooting near an illegal settlement in the occupied West Bank. Eight others were injured. The BBC's Yolan Nell reports from Jerusalem.
4: The Israeli army says its troops were sent to the area after they were told a group of Israeli hikers had been attacked. The military says a Palestinian stole a weapon from the security guard of a nearby settler outpost who'd come to the scene and fired at the Israelis. The guard was killed. Soldiers are then said to have shot dead the Palestinian shooter.
3: Tens of thousands of people in southwestern France have been evacuated as wildfires spread. In the most dramatic escape, boats were used to ferry holidaymakers and residents of the Cap Ferret Peninsula, west of Bordeaux. Hugh Scorfield.
5: In a summer already badly hit by wildfires, these are the worst so far, and overnight France has called in help in the form of more water-bombing aircraft from other European countries.
3: And in soccer, the German Federation has unveiled Jurgen Klopp as the new men's head coach. The former Liverpool manager had been the favourite to get the job since the four-time world champions bowed out of the last tournament in the round of 32. Here's the German soccer journalist Konstantin Eckner.
6: A lot of German football fans are just generally excited because Jurgen Klopp is one of the most charismatic managers in world football today.
3: I'm Temesgan Debesai at the BBC in London.
1: And I'm Erwin Gratz, Maine Public Radio News. Good morning. The town of Harpswell will now fly purple shark flags for most of the summer. Under a new policy adopted by the town's select board, the flags will go up at the first confirmed sighting of a great white shark, marking the beginning of shark season. Katie Neal, the town's Parks, Recreation and Community Services coordinator, told the select board last week, Harpswell waters have been a documented place for sharks.
7: There's no way we could ever be sure about where every shark might be at all times, but it's scientifically reasonable to assume that they are in our area for many months at a time, coming and going.
1: Maine's first documented fatal shark attack occurred in Harpswell 6 years ago. In the past, the town raised the purple flags each time a shark sighting was confirmed, but took them down after 24 hours. Brewer officials say the municipal pool will stay closed for the rest of summer. The reason is leaking from the pool, the same reason Bucksport has decided to close its municipal pool for the rest of this summer. Portland has dismissed a contractor trying to repair an indoor pool at the Gerald Talbot Elementary School and Community Center. That pool has been closed since 2023 due to a lengthening list of problems. The Portland Press Herald reports the dismissed contractor hasn't done any work at the pool since March. It's Morning Edition on Maine Public Radio. Good morning. We'll check out the forecast in 4 minutes. Our time is 8:46.
0: This is Morning Edition from NPR News. I'm A. Martinez.
8: And I'm Michelle Martin. Now, we've been hearing a lot about cyclosporiasis lately. It's a gastrointestinal illness that we've known about for a while, but it's in the news now because it has infected more than 1,600 people in the U.S. The parasite that causes the disease has been linked to shredded iceberg lettuce. Our Planet Money team has been looking into the system that's supposed to keep our food safe. Here's NPR's Jeff Guo.
9: The modern era of food safety inspections began 15 years ago. After a deadly outbreak of E. coli linked to bagged spinach shocked Congress into passing the Food Safety Modernization Act.
10: So this was a huge deal. I mean, this was a major overhaul.
9: Jim Gorney was a longtime advisor at the Food and Drug Administration. He says this law gave the FDA a lot more power, especially over the farms that grow our fruits and vegetables. Those farms used to be basically unregulated. The FDA couldn't even make farmers wash their hands. But now, most produce farmers have to follow the FDA's safety standards. Jim helped write those standards. For instance, say a farmer is walking through the fields and all of a sudden they notice a pile of animal feces right next to that beautiful green head of lettuce.
10: What they're supposed to do is flag it, cordon off an area around it, and that should never be harvested.
9: Is that part of the official rule?
10: Yep.
9: The FDA's official produce safety standards contain tons of provisions like that. They cover everything from how you wash your hands to how clean the irrigation water needs to be to how you handle compost and manure. So why are outbreaks still happening? Well, one problem is that right now, most farms aren't inspected by the government on any regular basis. Not really. The FDA and its state partners just don't have the resources for that. There aren't enough inspectors.
10: Once every 3 years would be ideal.
9: Once every 3 years? I was hoping you'd say, like, I don't know, every month.
10: Every month? Oh, no. I don't think that's possible.
9: No? Why not? Well, I have to eat that. We all have to eat those plants.
10: We do all have to eat that.
9: But right now, forget about every 3 years. There seem to be farms that still haven't gotten their first inspection yet. And it's not just farms. Last year, the Government Accountability Office issued a report saying the FDA is way behind on inspections of food processing facilities, such as the Taylor Farms operation in Mexico that's been linked to the current outbreak. FDA records show the last time that facility was inspected was 7 years ago. But even if the FDA could perform more inspections, another problem is that a lot of the science is still a work in progress. Every time there's an outbreak, we learn something new. For instance, a couple years ago, there was a big salmonella outbreak involving peaches, which is strange because peaches are not typically associated with salmonella. But when investigators visited one of the orchards...
10: Come to find out, directly adjacent is a poultry house, you know?
9: So it was like chicken air that was just blowing onto these peaches?
10: Yeah.
9: Well, that is one of the theories, at least. The FDA never actually figured out how the salmonella got onto those peaches. To this day, it is still a mystery. With the current cyclosporiasis outbreak, it is very possible that we will never figure out exactly how it happened. But if we can't figure out how it happened, how are we going to prevent the next one? Jeff Guo, NPR News.
8: Jeff also looked into how bad lettuce started turning up everywhere and how that makes it harder to trace outbreaks. 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
1: 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Good morning to you on this Friday morning. I'm Erwin Gratz. It's 10 minutes before 9. We'll see mostly sunny skies today, high temperatures ranging from the middle 70s to the low 80s with a breeze out of the southwest, 6 to 12 miles an hour. Tonight, clear, lows down into the 50s statewide. The winds will be light. Tomorrow, sunshine, high 75 to 83 degrees. Sunday will be mostly sunny, highs mid-70s to low 80s, and little change on Monday with partly sunny skies, highs 72 to 83 degrees.
11: 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I'm Sarah.

0: Well, it's Friday, and that means this afternoon at 2 o'clock over on Maine Public Classical, we'll welcome Toby as he takes us down memory lane with all of the hits and misses as recorded by Billboard through the decades. 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
0: U.S. markets have ticked higher in pre-market trading. Oil prices have retreated for the first time in a week. The S&P 500 futures today are up 0.2% ahead of the opening bell. Futures for the Dow are up 0.4%. NASDAQ futures are up 0.1%. Even with the gains, all three indexes are on track to finish the week with losses.
2: It's Morning Edition from NPR News. I'm Michelle Martin.
3: And I'm A. Martinez. The Justice Department is backtracking under duress. The Trump administration issued subpoenas to New York Times reporters to try to force them to reveal their anonymous sources in a story about President Trump's new Air Force One. The Times accused the White House of trying to intimidate its journalists. On Thursday, federal prosecutors dropped the subpoenas after a judge questioned their actions, judgment, and honesty. NPR's David Folkenflik was in the courtroom.
4: The New York Times story that touched all this off focused on security concerns about the new plane given to Trump by the Qatari government. The Secret Service had urged Trump to take a different plane home from Turkey a few weeks ago. That Friday night, agents came to reporters' home, subpoenas in hand. Times reporter Julian Barnes was watching the movie The Sheep Detectives with his elder son and wife, author Catherine Marsh.
5: At that point, everybody sort of lost interest in the movie because this was way more dramatic than anything going on the screen. And we were kind of a little bit just shocked that this had happened.
4: Typically, prosecutors inform newsroom lawyers when they want to subpoena journalists so they can fight it in court. And with few exceptions, it's supposed to be a last resort in an investigation, not a first step. There is binding legal precedent on that, and it's Justice Department policy, too, even in the Trump years. The Times reported FBI Director Kash Patel personally directed the issuing of subpoenas, leaked the information. Marsh tells NPR that the knock and the subpoena of her husband weren't the most shocking things. It turned out the government was seeking her phone records, too.
5: You almost feel like you're being treated as like an enemy of the state, and we're just reporters and reporters' families. So to me, this felt like really un-American.
4: The lead prosecutor said the government had made some oversights, but that no bad faith was involved. He also apologized for subpoenaing the phone records of reporters' family members mistakenly, he said. And he defended the subpoenas as legitimate, saying the approval of the acting attorney general overruled journalistic protections. At Thursday's hearing, U.S. District Judge Arun Subramanian said the government had failed to observe legally required safeguards for reporters and misled the court. The subpoenas could not stand, he said. After the hearing wrapped up, Marsh issued her own verdict in a text to NPR. They never should have issued any of these subpoenas in the first place, she said. David Folkenflik, NPR News.
0: It's Morning Edition on Maine Public Radio. Good morning. Maine is simply a beautiful place. We'll tell you more about that straight ahead.
6: Whoops, sorry, my AI just hacked you. From American Public Media, this is Marketplace Tech. I'm Megan McCarty-Carino. OpenAI revealed this week that two of its advanced AI models escaped an isolated testing environment, or sandbox. They got onto the internet and went looking for the answers to a benchmarking test they'd been given. The models hacked the security systems of Hugging Face, which hosts open source AI models and has the answers to the evaluation in its production database. Here with more on what this all means is Will Arimus, staff writer at The Atlantic.
7: These systems are trained to basically get the answer right through whatever means they can, right? This is how they work. That's part of what makes them so powerful, because humans don't have to tell them how to get the answer right. The AI systems themselves learn the best way to get the answer right. Well, one of the most reliable ways to get right answers is to cheat. And the fact that they figured out how to cheat on their own is fascinating and a little scary.
6: Yeah, I mean, there seem to be sort of like two parallel concerns. One is this sort of classic alignment problem that, you know, it was given, you know, a set of instructions and it kind of found this, to us, devious way to complete the task. To us, it seems like this is a problem. To the AI model, it's just doing what we told it to do. And there's obviously a massive concern about cybersecurity here.
7: Yeah, the cybersecurity concerns are real. But I've also seen some cynics point out that, you know, every time this happens, the companies also get a little PR boost.
6: They're like,
7: oh no, we've discovered that our models are way too smart and dangerous. And, you know, and that makes people like, oh, well, maybe I need that model. Like, what, you know, maybe I should be writing my college essay with the model that knows how to hack into Hugging Face's system.
6: Yeah, of course. I think anytime, you know, there is this warning coming from the labs about, wow, our model is just too powerful. In this case, you know, an actual incident happened. Anthropic took kind of a different approach with its model, which was it said, this is too dangerous and we are going to limit, you know, the access to it. And it started this whole kind of cascade with, the Trump administration executive order resulting finally in, Mythos and Fable being put under export controls, basically a kind of a kill switch. And I wonder how, you know, this revelation from OpenAI will sort of play into that very opaque and kind of very evolving approach from the government.
7: Yeah, I don't know how the executive branch will respond. It's not just PR, right? Like there is a real concern. I mean, these models can be, will be, probably are already being used for state-sponsored cyber attacking projects. I think that you can tell your AI to get the right answers on a test no matter what. Or you can try to train your AI to like get the right answers on a test, but more importantly, don't cheat, you know, and we're going to punish you if we catch you cheating. So it's not that they aren't trying to solve this problem, but it's not a super easy one.
6: That's Will Oremus at The Atlantic. This conversation was part of our Tech Week in Review segment. You can find it on our website, marketplace.org/techbytes. Jesus Alvarado produced this episode, and thanks to Nicholas Giong for his production help this week. Gary O'Keefe is our engineer. Daisy Palacios is the supervising producer. Nancy Fargali is the executive producer. I'm Megan McCarty-Carino, and that's Marketplace Tech. This is APM.
0: 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I'm Erwin Gratz. Have a nice weekend. Stay tuned for BBC News. Coming up next, our time is 9 o'clock.
8: Welcome to NewsHour. It's live from the BBC World Service in London. I'm Tim Franks. From Brazil to Norway to China to Australia, countries line up to slam the US's latest blanket tariffs.
9: We do not believe it was justified, and we will continue to lobby the United States to remove all tariffs.
8: So will these import taxes last, and with what effect? Also, the woman who tried single-handedly to stop a police bus taking away Indian student protesters.
10: I reached my hand out to one of the girls. I tried to pull her out, and then the cops, they obstructed us. So I don't know. I did not think of anything. I was like, I have to stop them.
8: Now, the future of the chief prosecutor of the International Criminal Court hangs on a vote today. Are we seeing an endgame to Russian domination of chess? And the scientist who's produced the keys to...
11: BBC News with Moira Alderson. Ukrainian defense officials say at least 10 people have been killed and 100 injured in a Russian ballistic missile strike on an exhibition outside Kyiv, showcasing the country's drone technology. To the east, officials in Donetsk region say 5 people were killed by 2 Russian glide bombs. Paul Adams is in Kyiv.
12: What will happen pretty soon is a similar smallish trial will begin in Uganda, where people will be immunized. If they're successful, they will then expand the trial in DR Congo, and that will be in the affected areas. Now, what they're doing, as well as monitoring the safety of the vaccine, is they're checking for immune responses. Obviously, none of the volunteers will be given Ebola, but if the jab produces a very strong immune response, which they're hoping it will, then it can be used actually to protect people who may be contacts of Ebola patients within a matter of months.
11: I'm sorry, we couldn't bring you Paul Adams there. An experimental vaccine against the Ebola virus ravaging Central Africa has been administered to a volunteer for the first time. The 37-year-old man received it in Oxford, where it was developed in just 8 weeks. Fergus Walsh explains.
12: What will happen pretty soon is a similar smallish trial will begin in Uganda, where people will be immunised. If they're successful, they will then expand the trial in DR Congo, and that will be in the affected areas. Now, what they're doing, as well as monitoring the safety of the vaccine, is they're checking for immune responses. Obviously, none of the volunteers will be given Ebola, but if the jab produces a very strong immune response, which they're hoping it will, then it can be used actually to protect people who may be contacts of Ebola patients within a matter of months.
11: China has warned the US against starting a new trade war after the Trump administration imposed tariffs on more than 60 countries. Washington says it's acted because the nations haven't been doing enough to tackle forced labor. But many US allies say the taxes are unjustified. Leaders of India's youth protest movement say the government has asked for 24 hours to respond to their demand for the resignation of the education minister, Arunade Mukherjee reports.
13: This was the second meeting in 5 days, a sign that as the pressure mounts, the government is desperate to try to end the impasse. The senior minister in charge of negotiations said the two-hour-long talks were cordial and the government would now discuss internally the next course of action. Earlier in the day, the prime minister had turned to social media to appeal to the students, assuring there would be legislation in parliament next week to address the exam paper leaks. But the hundreds of demonstrators still gathered at a protest site in central Delhi are not convinced. The students are now trying to garner support outside Delhi and have called for nationwide peaceful protests to draw attention to their demands.
11: BBC News. The European Commission has accused TikTok of failing to protect children, many of whose account settings expose them to cyberbullying and predatory behaviour. It said the accounts of minors must only be visible to those granted permission. The EU's tech chief said greater protection should not be an opt-in, but rather the default. TikTok said it would review the EU findings. The president of Bangladesh, Mohammad Shahabuddin, has resigned nearly 2 years before the end of his term. Mr. Shahabuddin was a key ally of the ousted Prime Minister Sheikh Hasina, Ambarasan Etarajan reports.
14: Mohammad Shahabuddin has been under pressure to step down since Sheikh Hasina, who is now in exile

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2: Mostly sunny, very pleasant today. High temperatures climbing into the mid-70s and low 80s. A wind out of the southwest, 6 to 12 miles an hour. Tonight will be clear, not quite as nippy as in some spots last night. Lows will stay in the 50s statewide. Tomorrow, sunny, highs mid-70s to low 80s. For Sunday, mostly sunny once again, highs 74 to 82 degrees. Even Monday, we'll see just partly sunny skies and highs from the low 70s to low 80s.
3: This is On Point. I'm Meghna Chakrabarty. Dr. David Glosser's American story begins in the late 1800s in the village of Antipol in what is now Belarus. It was there where David's great-grandfather, Wulfliebe Glosser, his wife, and their eight children scraped by to survive.
4: My great-grandfather was a combination of subsistence farming and food market operating in the town square and so forth, just struggling to get along. Desperately poor family, you know, living in basically a hovel.
3: In the late 19th century, Antipol was within the Russian Empire, and surging Russian nationalism led to anti-Jewish pogroms that swept across Imperial Russia.
4: Times were difficult in the Russian Empire, and there was a great deal in scapegoating of minority populations. It was one of the classic ways that that besieged governments have of distracting their population, of finding somebody to blame for the problems of the country.
3: David says it's really no different from the anti-immigrant scapegoating he sees going on right now in the United States, led by White House Deputy Chief of Staff Stephen Miller.
5: Who's going to stand up and say, the cartels are gone, the criminal migrants are gone, the gangs are gone, America is for Americans and Americans only?
3: That was Miller in 2025. Miller is the chief architect of the Trump administration's shutdown of immigration to this country, both illegal and legal. And it was a Miller-style rhetoric more than a century ago, that led to years of anti-Jewish rioting in Russia. By 1903, seeing no future for himself or his family in Antipol, Wulfliebe Glosser, like millions of other Jews, was forced to flee.
4: My great-grandfather decided to leave, and he was able to cobble together enough rubles to be able to go, along with many thousands of other people from all different nationalities, to find their way to America.
3: Wulfliebe Glosser set foot on Ellis Island on January 7th, 1903.
4: When he came in, of course, he didn't speak any English, and I think he had the equivalent of about $7 in his pocket.
3: Again, David says the echoes are strong. Wulfliebe Glosser was poor. He had no formal education, couldn't speak a word of English. Exactly the kind of immigrant that Stephen Miller, these days, says are incapable of assimilating into American life.
6: Yes, and even worse than that, you end up with what our founding fathers feared the most, which is that you have foreign immigrants who become advocates, not for this country, but the country that they left. So the further away in culture you go and the larger in number you go, by definition, the greater challenge it poses to assimilation.
3: Assimilation. What a fascinating and fraught word in American history. You hear Miller there saying that fusing into American life becomes even harder for immigrants when they come from far away and in great numbers. And how do those numbers swell? Well, by one of the policies that Miller hates the most, what he calls chain migration.
7: Individuals right now who are receiving green cards, they can bring in, say, an elderly relative who can immediately go on to public assistance if they become unable to support themselves financially. And then that person can bring in a relative who can bring in a relative who can bring in a relative. And that's why they call it chain migration.

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1: Can be done to prevent them. 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We invite you to join the conversation. As always, is there an intersection in your community that you're afraid to cross on foot or on a bike? What kinds of driver behaviors are you worried about? And what do you think can be done to make our roadways more safe? Send an email to talk@mainepublic.org, post a comment on Facebook or Instagram, or give us a call, 1-800-399-3566. Welcome, and thank you for joining us. We're all aware, sadly, of the recent fatalities in Maine involving pedestrians, including the recent death of a man who was struck on a median strip in Portland, which we will talk about. Let's begin by describing the problem. Lauren Stewart, how would you assess what's happening now between pedestrians and bicyclists and drivers in Maine?
2: Yeah, thank you very much for that, Keith. It is an epidemic of a problem here in Maine where pedestrians and bicyclists no longer feel safe sharing the roadways with motor vehicle drivers. There's a whole bunch of things that we could, you know, speculate are behind that, but the real culprits are distracted driving is a huge part of it. Also very difficult to capture, but people are either, you know, in their own mind, they are on their phones, even though they aren't supposed to be. They're distracted with, you know, the errand that they need to run. And a lot of times they're also driving in excess of the posted speed limit. Which makes those crashes more dangerous and worse, and the outcomes less likely to be in favor of the bicyclist or pedestrian. So those are a couple of the causations that we're seeing. Our pedestrian fatality numbers were pretty low. They kind of went up and down in a zigzag between 2016 and 2020. So we'd have a year with a single digit, and then we'd have a year with double digits. And it just kind of went up and down each year. But since 2021, the number of fatalities has remained in the double digits. And we're looking at 2021. In 2025, 28 people were killed as pedestrians or bicyclists on main roadways. And that's just unexcusable.
1: Yeah. We'll go to Greg Jordan, Assistant City Manager of the City of Portland. I guess same question to you. From where you sit, what do you see or how do you describe the problem?
3: Well, thank you, Keith. Yeah, we're seeing the same trends in the City of Portland. Obviously, Portland has an urban fabric to it. And so in some cases, how we sort of look at and assess the problem is a little bit different than the state as a whole. But in terms of the trends, we are seeing a gradual uptick in both serious injuries and fatalities, even though the numbers on sort of an absolute basis are fairly low. If you look at the last 20 years, you know, we were averaging between, say, 0 and 1 fatality per year. The last 10 years, we were ticking up to, say, between 1 and 2. And as you indicated, last year in 2025, we had 4 tragic fatalities in the city of Portland. And you know, as we sort of assess what is really going on, I think everything Lauren mentioned is right on the mark. What we see here in Portland is also that a lot of these crashes are happening either at night or at dusk. They're happening at intersections. And so I think those two things in particular, along with speed, along with distracted driving, along with our broader road design that we all know does favor the automobile over the pedestrian and the bicyclist. It's those two sort of areas, along with speed, that we're really zeroing in on here in the city of Portland.
1: And Andrew Zaro, from the perspective of the Bicycle Coalition, same question to you. How would you describe what's happening now?
4: Keith, thanks for having us on. You're the

0: Bicycle Coalition of Maine is the statewide advocacy organization making Maine safer and more enjoyable for people who bike, walk, and roll. We've been around for about 35 years, and I could not agree more with the previous two guests that we are in some uncharted territory right now. 2025 was the most deadly and dangerous year in Maine's history for pedestrians specifically. And we are seeing that trend increase over time. 2026 is also off to a pretty rough start, and we are halfway through the year. You know, there are a few reasons why we're starting to see this. A couple of the others have already mentioned them. But this is not just about bad drivers or careless pedestrians. It's about a transportation system that often, too often, is putting people walking in direct conflict with fast-moving vehicles. Our roads, for the most part, are designed for speed. So many of the roads, mostly in many state roads, municipal roads going through Maine's communities, are designed first and foremost to move vehicles through as quickly as possible. And that could include village centers, main streets, school routes, bus stops, commercial corridors, just neighborhood streets in general. And so if a road is designed like a highway, people will drive like they are on a highway. And I know we'll talk about the crash and fatality that just happened on Marginal and Elm, but that's a good example. Speed is especially deadly for people walking, and those risks are increasing with the rate of speed. So the death rate or likelihood of death increases at around 10% at 23 miles an hour, 50% at 42 miles an hour, and 90% at 50 plus miles an hour. Overall, cars are getting bigger. People are distracted. There is less enforcement or expectation of an enforcement, and BCM is very involved in working with district attorneys across the state on that. Yes, as Greg said, crashes are happening in darkness as well, but I think that gets to our issue. Maine has a significant infrastructure problem around things around infrastructure, better lighting, adequate sidewalks for pedestrians or bike lanes for cyclists. And overall, you know, no one municipality, no one community is going to solve this, but the Bicycle Coalition of Maine is here to work with the legislature, with whoever's in the Blaine House, with our partners at the, you know, in cities and towns, city halls and town halls, and the, you know, our advocates, our wheels and boots on the ground. So it's quite a tall order, but the trend we are seeing is scary. And we are very clear in calling this, especially after 2025, a public health crisis. If we saw these sort of injuries and fatalities for any other type of violence outside of traffic violence, I believe that we would be acting a lot more swifter than we are right now.
1: Let's start with some of, you mentioned a whole lot there, and I want to go through all of it sort of in a little bit more detail. So let's start with distractions. I think everyone thinks it's what comes to mind first, or near the top, is the smartphone and distractions, distracted driving. Maine has a law, which is pretty clear. You're not allowed to hold the phone. You're not allowed to email or text, even if it's in a holder. Basically, you're not supposed to be using your phone except for certain voice to text. I think we all agree that people violate this constantly. Is there something we could do in terms of policy and or public messaging? I know there's been some effort to do this, but what could we do about this problem? And Lauren Stewart, I'll start with you.
2: Yeah, thanks for that question. And, you know, I wish there was a magic answer. We've been doing public education for a very long time regarding cell phone specific or mobile phone specific distraction, because everything you said is true. It's not allowed at stop signs. It's not allowed at red lights, period. You're not supposed to have that phone in your hand. But you're right. People continue to do it. Each year we conduct an annual observational survey of drivers, and we look at whether they have, you know, an earbud in the ear, whether they have the phone in their hand, or whether they're manipulating it in some way. And over the last 3 years, we've seen that number increase. So more people are, in fact, ignoring the basic law. And that puts all the people around them, whether it's other motor vehicle drivers, motorcyclists, bicycles, pedestrians, everybody who's sharing the road, at increased risk, because they're simply not paying attention. But you add to that the busyness of everybody's day. So if we get off talking about cell phones for a minute, people, as I mentioned earlier, they're also very busy in their mind. They're, you know, concerned with getting to work on time. They're looking at, you know, what do I need to make the kids for dinner tonight? And so their mind is constantly going and going and going. And that in itself can be quite a distraction. When you're behind the wheel, your one and only job is to drive. And that's what you should be doing, is just drive. Because if you think about all the other people who are motoring down the road with you, coming at you in traffic, they're also humans. They're fallible. They're thinking about things and they can make mistakes too. So it's up to you to be the best defensive driver that you can. And that means paying attention at all times. I think.
1: Should we make the law more strict? I'm just wondering if the threat of punishment is a deterrent in regulating these sorts of human tendencies.
2: So there's a couple of things at play there. One is we have a really good law in Maine. We have one of the best. The legislature and the advocates did a very good job in that regard. What we don't have is consistent, highly visible enforcement of distracted driving. It's difficult to do. You really have to, you can't just drive around. You can just drive around looking for motor vehicles and try to catch somebody on their phone. But in order for law enforcement to really do a good job with the distracted driving enforcement, it has to be focused and it has to be purposeful, which means they need to have a plan. So sometimes you'll see that they're going out in large trucks and they have a spotter and they're seeing people with a phone in the hand, and then another car will pull them over down the road. And so if you have a good plan in place, you can catch them. So enforcement is a part of it. Education is a part of it. And at the Bureau of Highway Safety, we do a lot of public education. But that can be difficult to change people's behavior. I find over the years that I've been doing this job that the best way to change someone's behavior, unfortunately, is when it becomes really meaningful to them. So when you lose somebody important to you or you've caused somebody harm, then all of a sudden you change your behavior. So,
1: Lauren, thank you. Greg Jordan, any thoughts, or Andrew, any thoughts on the cell phone, smartphone issue?
3: Yeah, I'll just build on what Lauren said a little bit and really appreciate the statewide campaign that they are launching to encourage people to be mindful of their driving. The city of Portland is also going to be building and launching a education campaign that, while not developed yet, will more than likely be geared toward motorists and driving without distractions. So I do think that that's part of the solution. She also mentioned and talked about enforcement. In the city of Portland, we have worked very hard to step up our enforcement around speed and red light violations, as well as, you know, being mindful or watchful of distracted driving. But it is a challenge on two fronts. One, to identify, and with staffing being a challenge in law enforcement agencies in Portland and across the state, it's been difficult for the city to deploy the kind of resources to traffic enforcement that were put on the street, you know, even 10 years ago. We are working our way back to that. And I would just echo the need to have, and we will have a plan for focusing on distracted driving by our police department kind of going forward here. And lastly, I think, excuse me, I think street design matters when it comes to distracted driving. The more the road environment is a bit constrained, a bit slower, more for you to be watchful of as you're driving, you're going to be less inclined to pick up the phone, to turn the dial on the radio, and get distracted in the end. So those three things are things we're very much focused on in the city of Portland.
1: Yeah. Andrew?
0: Yeah, I mean, I agree with much of what the others have shared. Education matters. At the Bicycle Coalition of Maine, education is a core part of our work. We educate cyclists and pedestrians, and to our very best attempt, we try to educate drivers. People need to slow down and they need to put their phones away. They need to follow the rules of the road. They need to yield. They do need to pay attention and expect, if you're a driver, to encounter cyclists and pedestrians. But there's a bit of an asterisk there. We cannot educate our way outside of a design problem, which is a core problem. Again, if a road is designed like a highway, people are going to treat it like one. And we, in terms of law, yes, we do have some good laws on the book. We have the 3-foot law for cyclists. We have pedestrians have a legal right of way when they are in a crosswalk. But I cannot tell you the number of times this year alone that I have had to speak with people who were hit in crosswalks because someone was not paying attention. And I'm sure all of your listeners right now can think of an immediate example when they were driving or walking and they saw someone very clearly on their phone while driving, probably a quite speedy. So we don't have to wait for new laws to make people safer. Maine, again, has those laws requiring people to yield in crosswalks, give that 3 feet, put the phone down. But we could enforce those laws more consistently, especially in places like school zones, village centers, downtowns, those high crash corridors that we know are problematic. We can also use those existing tools to lower speeds. We could have conversations. Portland is, folks, advocates in Portland are talking about a no turn on red or a 20 is plenty campaign. We could really double down on investing in our infrastructure, traffic calming, which BCM does statewide. The key is that law enforcement and design all have to work together. And a crosswalk law, matters. But if the crosswalk is dark or too long or on a high speed road, we therefore have a design problem. And so that's why it's really important for organizations like the Bicycle Coalition of Maine to show up and work in partnership with the city of Portland, for example, and be the squeaky wheel, not only to say, hey, this is a problem, but to get our decision makers, whether they are elected or appointed, to experience that through walk audits, bike audits, get people out there.
1: Yeah, we want to get into design in a minute, but I want to stick just with speed here. 20 is enough. As this is an idea of like 20 mile an hour limit throughout the city.
0: Twenty
1: is plenty. Wayne writes. Wayne is a former is an engineer, former transportation safety engineer for the National Park Service and the Federal Highway Administration. And Wayne writes, at 20 miles an hour, pedestrians face approximately a 5% risk of fatality. At 40 miles an hour, fatality risk rises to 85%. One of you mentioned similar statistic.
2: Yeah.
1: That's pretty striking, isn't it? Doesn't that suggest that simply lowering the speed limit would automatically kind of have an effect, assuming people obeyed it?
0: Yes, Keith, you're onto something. Like I said at the start, when a person walking is hit by a vehicle traveling 20 miles an hour, about 9 out of 10 will survive. At 30 miles per hour, that drops to about 5 out of 10. And at 40 miles per hour and up, about 1 in 10. So that tells you speed is our main problem here. And the good news is there's something we can do about it at the local level and working with our partners in Augusta. People need to slow down.
1: Okay. We will get into more of this details, and I want to hear from, we've got a lot of callers backed up, which is great, and we want to get to them, but we're going to take a quick break. If you'd like to join the conversation, the number is 1-800-399-3566. This is Maine Calling. We'll be right back.
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1: Welcome back. This is Maine Calling. I'm Keith Shortall. Our topic today is pedestrian and bicycle safety. We're learning why pedestrian deaths have been on the rise in Maine and how the state and municipalities are making changes to prevent these sometimes fatal crashes. With me today, Greg Jordan with the City of Portland. He's Assistant City Manager. Andrew Zaro, Executive Director for the Bicycle Coalition of Maine, and Lauren Stewart, Director of the Maine Bureau of Highway Safety. Let's bring in, let's try to bring in Paul with Vision Zero. Hi, Paul. Welcome.
9: Good morning, and thank you so much for this really important and timely conversation. I'm calling on behalf of Vision Zero Maine. We're a new nonprofit that's part of a global movement to reduce road injuries and fatalities, which are on the rise, to zero. And we do this with a variety of tools, which your guests have already started talking about, and there's more to talk about. Today, we're calling for several actionable strategies. First is a 50% reduction in non-driver fatalities by 2030. And two, because the way we collect and disseminate crash data is highly flawed, we're launching a public crash reporting tool called 207 Crash Report. And finally, because this is all about speed, we're recommending that Maine municipalities adopt a 20 is plenty campaign for their downtowns. And I'm sure Andrew and your other guests can talk more about any of those strategies. People can find more information at visionzeromaine.org. Thank you.
1: Paul, thank you. So this Vision Zero idea, which has been used in other places, has been effective. What do we know about that, Greg Jordan, about what's the evidence out there that suggests that Maine communities could benefit from this?
3: Sure. Let me first maybe define what Vision Zero really is. In one sense, it's a goal, as our last caller just identified, of reducing or eliminating fatalities and serious injuries to zero, you know, by a certain date. It's meant to be a very systematic approach to addressing this problem. We've been talking a lot about some of the sort of solutions around this, but it really brings together engineering, enforcement, education, and evaluation, I would say, are the pillars of a Vision Zero program. So you're attacking it from multiple different angles. It's the only way to really solve what is, in many respects, a wicked problem, a very complex problem. And in Portland, we have adopted Vision Zero as a city policy. The council passed a resolution back in 2025, directing staff to move us in this direction, and we are working hard to do just that. We've talked a lot about some of the things that we're trying to advance along speed, road design, education, and enforcement already. These things can take some time, especially on the street design side. Transportation projects need funding. They are complicated to plan, engineer, permit, and deliver. But we are working hard to advance those as quickly as possible. To your question about has this been demonstrated to be successful? And I think that it has been. One of the exemplars or examples that we are looking to as a model for this work is Hoboken, New Jersey, actually. Different urban context, a very, very tight, dense urban city next to New York City. But they have aggressively adopted a Vision Zero framework. They have transformed their roads. They've lowered their speeds. They've prioritized bicyclists and pedestrians and done a lot to move that community in that direction. And they have effectively reduced or eliminated their fatalities and serious injuries. There hasn't been one since, I believe, 2017 or 18. I could be getting that wrong, but I know it's been almost 10 years since that community experienced that kind of act or crash. So that's kind of where we're trying to head. Again, a different community, but certainly a leader for the country to build this work on.
1: I looked at some of the cities around the world that seem to have a good reputation for low pedestrian fatality rates. Not surprisingly, maybe Oslo, Norway topped the list. Also, possibly not surprisingly, Helsinki, Finland. But New York City was also cited, which is a bit of a surprise, and that used to be, the capital of taking your life into your own hands in the street. And then Munich, Germany, which this is a country that has no speed limit and yet has managed to design its infrastructure in a way and take steps to limit pedestrian fatality. So there are a lot of examples to go by, I guess, is the point. Andrew, did you?
0: Just to chime in on what Paul and Greg shared. So yeah, I mean, the Bicycle Coalition of Maine has been leading the statewide work for 35 years, and it's been rooted in the basic idea behind Vision Zero, and it's that no one should be killed or seriously injured simply because they are trying to move about their community. I think that's something most people can agree on. And Vision Zero work we're seeing happen at the region. The Greater Portland Council of Governments has been doing a great deal of work on Vision Zero, and Portland has stepped up with their resolution. You know, I think a lot of it is true that there, you know, we have a lot of work to do on crash data and collection, and making sure that not only is it consistent and standardized, but that information is getting to district attorneys in a timely way. Over the last year and a half, we've worked very closely with the city, with GPCOG, with other municipalities throughout all 16 counties to push forward this work via technical assistance, things like walk bike audits, advocacy around complete streets, which we're really starting to see happen after years and years of work by the Bicycle Coalition of Maine. But this work, again, I can't emphasize this enough, that it can't just be a goal on paper. It can't just be a tagline. It has to become about safer speeds, safer crossings, better infrastructure, stronger laws, and real investment. Investment that's going to last 5, 10, 15 plus years from now.
1: Yeah, Lauren?
2: Yeah, thanks very much. I think that both Greg and Andrew have articulated very well the safe system approach, which is the understanding that in order to make our roadways safer, we need safer vehicles, we need safer speeds, we need safer roads, we need better access to post-crash care, and we need safer people, because death and serious injuries, as I said earlier, are completely unacceptable. People will make mistakes, and the responsibility for using the roadway is shared by all road users. So the Vision Zero is rooted in the safe system approach, and I'm happy to have had Paul on this morning to talk about the Vision Zero program.
1: Let's go back to the phones. We'll go to State Representative Grayson Luckner. Welcome to the program.
10: Hey, Keith. Hey, everybody. Thanks for having me on the call. I think this issue, we act like it's some kind of unsolvable mystery, when in fact, and you alluded to it a little bit earlier, other countries have largely solved this by investing in adequate public transportation. And if we keep cars off the road, it's going to keep everybody safer. And I understand, Maine is a large rural state, not a lot of density, but our lack of investment in public infrastructure, the price we pay for that are pedestrian deaths. So I'd like to hear that be part of this conversation.
1: Yeah, thanks for calling. Any thoughts on that? Obviously, we have tried to make an effort with buses. There is a train that goes out of state, and sort of we're trying to move it through more of the state, but it's expensive.
3: Let me jump in on that, if it's okay. I have some experience with the public transit world, and I think our region, having been executive director of the Greater Portland Transit District up until a few years ago, before coming to Portland, and in the one sense, the state, our communities, they invest a lot in our transportation system. I think there is. I don't think it's a surprise that there is a bit of an imbalance between the level of funding we put into our broader transportation system that does prioritize automobiles and the level of investment we put into public transit, both bus, rail, ferry, demand response, bike, ped as well. We need to keep pushing the envelope on that investment. Transit in the region has gotten better over the last 10 or 15 years. Ridership, but for the pandemic, has been going in the right direction. And it is a solution. I mean, using public transit is one of the safest forms of transportation that you can use. But what we often say in public transit world, too, is that every transit rider is also a pedestrian. And so you need that pedestrian infrastructure, that bicycle infrastructure, to be able to use that mode effectively and be safe in doing so. I want to also go to, I'm glad the state representative kind of chimed in here, because I think one thing that is super important is the role of the Maine Department of Transportation, certainly in this issue statewide, but also within our cities, whether it's Bangor, Augusta, or Portland. In the case of Portland, the Maine Department of Transportation has jurisdiction over every single one of our arterial roads across the city, and most of our sort of what we call collector-level roads. The city itself has jurisdiction only over our local roads, so more like neighborhood streets. So when we're talking about infrastructure and investment and complete streets and speeds on those roads that are controlled by the Maine Department of Transportation, they have to be at the table in those conversations. We work with them really well. We try to partner and advance safety improvements, complete streets improvements, as funding allows and as their projects kind of come online. But that conversation on this issue does need to involve MainDOT. It needs to be held at the legislature. The Transportation Committee, the Joint Transportation Committee of both the House and the Senate, work with MainDOT, talk about its budget. That's a lot of where some of this conversation should be happening too.
1: Okay. I do want to get a couple more calls in here and talk about specific some infrastructure points. I'll go to a team in Portland, so hang on, a team. But first I'm going to go to Al in Turner, who's making a point, I believe, Al, right, about pedestrians themselves.
11: Yes. Yes, sir.
1: Yes, go ahead. You're on the
11: air. Given all the commentary previously, I can't help but agree with all of it. However, it seems to be absent the other half of the equation. In observing people all over the state, because I worked all over the state, and even in my local area, you see people walking out of a store with their head in foam, not even attending to whether there's any cars coming by. And often, because of the safety record in the past, pedestrians feel comfortable stepping into the road, sometimes without looking, and sometimes even when they look, they step out in front of a vehicle.
1: Yeah.
11: I think that other half of the equation should be addressed.
1: There, yes, Al, thank you. There are steps, right, Andrew, that pedestrians should take and be mindful of, even though they're at such a great disadvantage here usually.
0: Yeah, we hear this a lot. You know, I often joke that for leading a bike organization, I drive a lot. Maine's a big state, so I get to sometimes spend one day in the beginning of the day down in York and end the day up near Waterville. And one thing that I do hear often when it comes to a pedestrian-involved crash, which is vulnerable road users in general, and, I do think it's fair to say that everybody has a responsibility, because we do. People walking should stay aware. We tell them to. They should use crossings and crosswalks when they are available and be predictable. But we have to be really careful not to let that become the conversation, because the reality is that when the person walking, that's the most vulnerable person in the interaction with a vehicle. A distracted pedestrian is not carrying the same risk as a distracted driver operating a several thousand pound vehicle. And so therefore, the burden of responsibility has to be proportionate to the harm that someone can cause. And this is exactly why we need a safe systems approach. People do make mistakes. Vision Zero talks about that. But drivers make mistakes. Pedestrians make mistakes. Cyclists make mistakes. And the transportation system should be designed so that one mistake does not become a death sentence. And so, yeah, we need to encourage everyone to be alert and respectful, but we need to not use the possibility of a pedestrian distraction to avoid talking about speed, safe design, crosswalk, vehicle size, accountability. The goal is not to assign blame, though. The goal is to build a system where people survive.
1: And we want to talk about specific changes to the infrastructure that we can make. You've sort of mentioned some, but there, I want to get a little bit more into that and take your calls, and we will talk to a team on the other side. But right now, we're going to take another break. This is Maine Calling. We'll be right back.
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12: I'm Scott Tong. Michigan's a bellwether state, a sign of where the country is politically. One Republican there running for governor has the president's endorsement. Does it help?
13: In the primary, Trump's a lodestone. You get Trump, he'll lead you anywhere. In the general, he's a millstone who could bring you right down to the bottom.
12: Next time, here and now.
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1: Welcome back. This is Maine Calling. I'm Keith Shortall. People driving cars, riding bikes, walking down the street, all are at risk of injury. We're finding out how these crashes can be avoided or prevented. My guests are Andrew Zorro with the Bicycle Coalition of Maine, Lauren Stewart with the Maine Bureau of Highway Safety, and Greg Jordan with the City of Portland. I want to bring in a team who is calling from Portland. Hi, a team. Welcome.
14: Hi, Keith. Hi, Greg, Andrew, Lauren. I appreciate the conversation. There's a lot of good stuff here. I have two hats on. One is I'm a father and a neighborhood guy who has a lot of kids and families walk through the streets, and I live near a school. The other hat is I'm running for city council at large, and I've heard a lot of concerns from people who are afraid to drive, people who are afraid to ride their bikes, and people who are afraid to walk. And the four things that come up are, you know, permanent traffic calming curbs, things that extend out, removing some parking spots to increase visibility, especially to prioritize around schools and parks. Electronic flashing lights, those rapid flashing beacons. I heard it's too expensive, but when kids get hit, what's more expensive, the light or a life of a child? And what are the other two things? The other two things are the nuts and bolts, the timing of maintenance. I heard a guy tell me about the curbs not being, the crosswalks not being painted timely, and the bike lanes being painted. Those visibility pieces are important too. And then the last thing is, living near a school, Reiki, there are cars that make a two-lane street a one-lane street because they're dropping their kids off. People park inside the crosswalk too close. So if a child is trying to cross the street, visibility is zero to none. So enforcing parking violations and traffic violations is supremely important near schools, especially. I appreciate y'all.
1: Yeah. Okay. Ateem, thank you. He raised a number of points. I think some of them have been brought up before. I'll let Greg, you respond to that. And then I want to talk about the median strip issue, the recent accident with the person on the median strip. But anyway, if you want to respond to a team first.
3: Yeah, the caller brings up a lot of the interventions that were Portland has been advancing and putting into place over many years, and we're trying to accelerate that work. The city council approved $1.2 million for the next budget year for Vision Zero related work across the city. And that money is going to go toward things like upgraded and new crosswalks with the rapid flashing beacons that he mentioned, which we know are an important sort of a safety feature for those crossings. I won't go through all of the things that he mentioned, but I wanted to hit that. And also he brought up the issue of parking near intersections and near crosswalks. This is something that we call daylighting. It's making sure that there are not parking stalls near crosswalks or near intersections that create a blind spot or a sightline problem for both drivers and the pedestrians trying to perhaps cross. That's something that we are looking at very closely right now. I can say that we have, I think, many instances across the city where we can do a better job of pulling those parking spaces back to make sure that visibility is there. And so I just wanted to respond to two of those things that we're actively working on.
1: If we can move to there was a crash on the median strip. A man was on the median strip and was hit by a car. A few years ago, Portland had tried to outlaw people being on median strips, you know, panhandling, let's just call it what it was. And that was found to be unconstitutional. So now we're in this situation where is there anything we can do to make the median strip not usable, or what is the possible answer there? Any of you have any thoughts about this median strip problem?
3: Yeah, I'll kick off. So you're right. Years ago, the city attempted to sort of prevent that kind of activity in those spaces. It was ruled unconstitutional on First Amendment grounds. However, the ruling does carve out possible territory to limit any activity on a median or in a roadway area like that, as long as it's pretty narrowly tailored. So areas that have particular safety-related issues. I'll point out or note that the city of Bangor has had an ordinance on the books for a couple of years now that is very, very narrowly tailored. It limits the city's ability to enforce not being on median strips and only at certain places that meet certain sort of key criteria. And so that may be something that we want to explore. We certainly don't want to, be less of a sort of a helpful or supportive community for those of us who are truly more in need across the city. But that should be balanced against the safety trade-offs of being active in those median strips.
1: Yeah. Andrew?
0: Yeah. So this is something that came up right after that fatal crash happened. We see it every once in a while. Last year, a pedestrian was killed in Portland. They were walking in the street. It was in the winter. The sidewalks weren't plowed. And we often want to have the inclination to say, well, should that person have been there? Should they have been in the median? And, you know, medians are intended for people, depending on how they're designed, for people to have sort of that safe place as they're crossing a pretty wide street. In this scenario, that's essentially a four-lane highway, two lanes going one direction each way, which is meant for cars to go super fast in and out of the city. And guess what? That's what cars do. So someone was hit and killed there. But my question would involve, okay, let's take a step back. A couple months before, in November, a jogger who was following pretty much all the rules a jogger could do was hit and killed a couple blocks away from that one at another dangerous intersection. We had, you know, there was a 9-year-old walking and hit in a crosswalk about a month and a half ago in Portland on Woodford Street. And so I am reluctant to assign blame to the type of pedestrian, whether they are panhandling or just going for a jog or checking their mailbox. I think the question, again, needs to come from a deeper place. Why is the roadway environment creating such dangerous exposure? And what can we do to reduce the risk of having someone seriously injured or killed? And again, back to a safe systems approach, back to a human-centered approach, identify those high-risk medians like the one at that intersection, reduce those speeds, improve those sight lines, safer signaling. I encourage any listener to go and try and interact with some of those intersections and those signals. You're going to be waiting a really long time and you're going to see a lot of cars that do not care that you are there. And that is just our reality. So the point is not that medians are a safe place to stand or not. The point is that when a human being is predictably present near traffic, our system has a responsibility to reduce the chance of them being killed.
1: Yeah. Lauren, did you have something you wanted to add? I wasn't sure.
2: Honestly, thanks, Keith, but I don't think I can add anything more than what Andrew just said.
1: Okay, let's go to Robert in Westbrook. Hi, Robert. Welcome.
15: Hi. I'm calling about the recent uptake in scooters, electric bicycles, electric skateboards. They are out of control. They have no rules. Most of them do not wear helmets. They do not pay any attention to road rules. And somebody's going to get seriously injured because of these things. And I'm not against the electric scooters. I'm not against them. But there needs to be some training to teach these kids. And you know, a lot of them are like 12, 13, 14 years old, out a helmet. And I went beside one the other day, and I was going 40 miles an hour keeping up with them.
1: Yeah. Robert, thank you. Yeah, we're going to try to get to the answer here. Andrew.
0: Oh, he's speaking my language. Okay, so this is something that's happening nationwide, and Maine is certainly a part of this as well. BCM is on top of it. We worked on it at the National Bike Summit in D.C., and we're already working on it in preparation for the 2027 legislative session. For our listeners, e-bikes are an important part of the transportation solution. They help people replace car trips. They commute, ride with kids, keep biking as they age, and keep it fun. But we need to distinguish the legal definition and difference between e-bikes from high-powered e-motos, which is what the caller is referencing. Maine currently has a three-class e-bike system that the Bicycle Coalition of Maine was very involved with getting passed. Those limit things like speed, power, and how the motor works. And recently, we're seeing a proliferation of devices that are being marketed as e-bikes, but they are not. They are closer to electric motorcycles. They are essentially unregulated. So BCM has been working in preparation for the legislative session, separate from our education, on presenting some policies that are going to be in support. We're seeing this happen nationwide. Some states are doing a great job, some not so much, but we're working with national partners at the League of American Cyclists and People for Bikes. But overall, BCM strongly supports safe, legal e-bikes, but we need to make it clear that not every electric two-wheel device is an e-bike, because that is not the reality. So if you want to get involved, please reach out, go to bikemaine.org. We will certainly be calling on our community spokes and our supporters to help us in the next legislative session to write this policy.
1: Lauren, yeah, you had your hand up.
2: Yeah, thanks. Andrew is right. This is not just the Maine issue. It is a national issue. And every state has a state highway safety office like mine. And one of the entities that we work with very closely is the Governor's Highway Safety Association out of Washington, D.C. And they are working on research and publications and recommendations for all states on how they can address these e-bike, e-scooter issues through legislation and public education and you know, all the different ways that we can do it. So there should be some good things coming soon.
1: Let's go to Winston in Portland. Hi, Winston. Welcome.
16: Hi. I'm Winston Lumpkins, former chair and board member of Portland's Ad Hoc Bicycle and Pedestrian Advisory Committee, which is open to all Portland residents. Because deaths are exceptionally more likely to result from crashings involving pedestrians when speeds exceed 20 miles per hour, as has been kind of litigated on this call really well, and I thank everybody for that, that coverage. The Portland Bicycle and Pedestrian Advisory Committee is calling for a 20-mile-an-hour speed limit in Portland. There is some complexity with state law and the DOT, but the city can do this if it takes responsibility for setting all speed limits on all our city streets, which, if it's just 20 miles an hour, wouldn't actually be that much of an engineering lift. And I think due to streetlights and stop signs in an urban area like Portland, this wouldn't change driver trip time much at all, because you would just eliminate that unsafe speeding between stoplights that you see. Even without enforcement, we've seen in Boston and the country of Wales that when you have a 20-mile-an-hour speed limit or a 25-mile-an-hour speed limit, you can dramatically reduce speeds that are over 35 miles an hour, those speeds which are so dangerous for pedestrians. And finally, we're all pedestrians the moment we step out of our cars. So, like, no one is safe. This is an issue for all Mainers. Thank you.
1: Winston, thank you. Only a couple of minutes left. I'll let you. We've sort of talked about some of this already. Heather called in, but we couldn't use the call, but points to another issue, which we could probably spend an hour on. But I do think we can weigh in, which is this: the aging of Maine drivers And I don't want to open this can of worms here at the end, but this is this not an issue, a contributor to this, making sure that people can continue to be alert and make good decisions as they age behind the wheel? Lauren Stewart.
2: Yeah, thank you, Heather, for that question. But we are an aging state, right? And we've already talked about the lack of public transportation that's available. So older drivers are keeping their licenses longer, sometimes longer than they should for cognitive reasons, but mostly because they need to get from point A to point B to continue to take care of themselves. And without some sort of additional public infrastructure to support that, then the most that we can do is try to implement programs and projects to help the senior drivers and their families remove those licenses, or to help them find resources to continue to do what they need to do every day in their lives. So it is a big topic, much more than we can get to here in the next couple of minutes, but it's important.
1: Yeah, and in fact, we don't have a couple of minutes. We have no time left whatsoever. So I want to thank you all for joining us today. It was an interesting hour. Lauren Stewart, Director of the Maine Bureau of Highway Safety, Greg Jordan, Assistant City Manager for the City of Portland, and Andrew Zaro, Executive Director for the Bicycle Coalition of Maine. Today's sound engineer was Sam Tracy. Our theme music was composed by Mike Jandro. Maine Calling is produced by Jonathan Smith and Cindy Hahn. I'm Keith Shortall. 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

0: 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In Maine weather today, mostly sunny skies with highs from 74 to 83.
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3: It's 12 noon, and from Maine Public Radio, this is Here and Now. I'm Bill Johnson. In this hour, many of America's key allies criticize the Trump administration's new tariffs against them. Here and Now will have the latest. This weekend, Democratic delegates here in Maine are expected to formally nominate Troy Jackson to face incumbent Senator Susan Collins in the U.S. Senate race. Here and Now will have details. And more than 13,000 Mainers and 4.5 million people nationwide no longer receive SNAP benefits. 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
4: Live from NPR News in Washington, I'm Nora Rahm. Ukrainian President Volodymyr Zelensky is scheduled to meet with President Trump at the White House on Tuesday to discuss the war with Russia, according to a White House official not authorized to speak. Meanwhile, Ukraine launched another wave of drones across Russia overnight, killing at least six people. New airstrikes between the U.S. and Iran are affecting energy prices around the world. The U.S. military struck Iran again last night for the 13th consecutive night. Iran says it hit U.S. targets in Bahrain and Jordan. That briefly sent oil prices higher yesterday. Gas prices in the U.S. hit an average of $4.10 for a gallon of regular today. NPR's Hadel Alshelchi reports.
5: Brent crude oil, which is the international standard, jumped over 6% to $100 a barrel. It came after the Iran-backed Yemeni Houthis attacked two Saudi oil tankers in the Red Sea. The U.S. said last night that it completed a 13th round of strikes in Iran, attacking military command centers, drone storage facilities, and coastal surveillance sites. Iranian state media reported explosions in the southwest of the country, where some of Iran's most sensitive military and maritime areas are. Iran retaliated with its own attacks targeting U.S. bases in Bahrain and Kuwait. Hadil Alshalchi, NPR News, Istanbul.
4: A temporary 10% tariff on U.S. trading partners around the world expired last night. It was promptly replaced by new tariffs on 60 of them. NPR's Daniel Kurtzleben has more.
6: Yesterday, the administration announced that it is imposing tariffs of 10% to 12.5% on 59 countries, plus the European Union. The administration said it's because those economies are importing goods made with forced labor. And these are blanket tariffs in a sense. The U.S. Trade Representative has said this covers countries responsible for more than 99% of U.S. imports. Now, all that said, some big categories like energy and a lot of foods are going to be exempted.
4: NPR's Daniel Kurtzleben. The number of people enrolled in SNAP, the federal food assistance program, has been falling since July after sweeping changes. NPR's Juliana Kim reports.
7: SNAP participation dropped by over 4 million people from last July to this April. That's according to the left-leaning Center on Budget and Policy Priorities. It's been particularly drastic in Arizona, where 400,000 fewer people receive the food benefits. St. Mary's Food Bank, which operates across the state, is distributing more food than ever, according to its president, Milt Liu.
8: Because at the end of the day, these kinds of increases can't be supported by just food banks.
7: The USDA says the decline in SNAP enrollment isn't representative of any one policy, but it does come as the program undergoes major changes, from expanded work requirements to reduced federal funding. Juliana Kim, NPR News.
4: This is NPR News.
3: You're listening to Here and Now on Maine Public Radio. I'm Bill Johnson, looking at Maine news. Data from the U.S. Department of Agriculture shows more than 13,000 Mainers and 4.5 million people nationwide no longer receive SNAP benefits, a year after Congress passed a reconciliation bill restricting eligibility for the program. The National Food Assistance Program provides monthly grocery money to millions of Americans, but last year's reconciliation bill removed work requirement exemptions for veterans and unhoused people and ended eligibility for some people with a lawful immigration status. In a press call, the president of the American Academy of Pediatrics, Andrew Racine, says more than 1.5 million of those who lost benefits are children.
9: And the fact is that at a period of time in which the federal government has already made the decision to cut $900 billion from the Medicaid program, the decision to cut another $187 billion from SNAP is putting these families really in double jeopardy.
3: The Center on Budget and Policy Priorities compiled the USDA data in a report released this week and says as many as 35 states will need to take on new costs to continue participating in SNAP next year. One person was transported by life flight to Maine Medical Center Wednesday after a house fire in Bridgeton. Five others suffered minor injuries, including a firefighter on the scene, according to the state fire marshal's office. An initial investigation determined the fire likely started after a propane link inside the home was accidentally ignited. The home was under construction at the time of the incident and is considered a total loss. For Maine Public Radio, I'm Bill Johnson.
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3: And taking a look at the weather for today, mostly sunny, high 74 to 83. For tonight, clear, lows 51 to 59. And for tomorrow, sunny with high 75 to 83. And Saturday night, mostly clear with lows 50 to 58 degrees. Currently, Bangor partly sunny at 77, Caribou sunny at 72, Millinocket sunny at 76 degrees.

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0: And coming up in the hour ahead, a couple dozen clergy from across Maine gathered to condemn ICE killings. 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
3: I'm Indira Lakshmanan. It's Here and Now. Coming up, new Trump tariffs hit 99% of U.S. imports as support for the Iran war hits new lows. 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
2: Also, as far-right groups grow in Europe, towns with Nazi historical sites debate what to do with them.
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3: Live from NPR News in Washington, I'm Nora Rahm. Ukrainian President Volodymyr Zelensky is scheduled to meet with President Trump next week on the war with Russia. A White House official not authorized to speak publicly says he'll visit the White House on Tuesday. The Trump administration has announced double-digit tariffs on dozens of U.S. trading partners. It's also threatening additional tariffs on the United Kingdom. NPR's Lauren Freer reports.
8: President Trump's ambassador to the United Kingdom, Warren Stevens, told Sky News that if the new British Prime Minister, Andy Burnham, decides to tax big tech, which is mostly American companies, that could trigger more tariffs from Washington. A digital services tax is something the UK has been considering. For now, though, the British government says Trump's latest tariffs will amount to, quote, no negative change for British exports. Burnham's predecessor, Prime Minister Keir Starmer, was able to strike a better U.S. trade deal than many other countries with lower tariff rates. And King Charles got the U.S. tariff on Scotch whiskey reduced to zero when he visited the White House in April. Lauren Freier, NPR News, London.
3: The Justice Department has withdrawn subpoenas that would have forced New York Times reporters to reveal their sources for stories about the jet that Qatar gave to President Trump. A federal judge had questioned the government lawyers for their actions, judgment, and honesty. David McCraw is an attorney for The Times. He says it will not be intimidated.
9: The stories we're reporting are important. The public needs to know not just what the government wants to tell the public, but what happens behind the scenes. And we are going to continue doing that. The second part is that the government has a way to do this. There is a process. It's spelled out in the law, and it's spelled out in the rules that the DOJ has for itself. Asking the government to follow the rules, asking the government to follow the law, is not interfering. It is upholding the rule of law.
3: He was interviewed on NPR. Firefighters are battling several large wildfires in more than a dozen states, mostly in the western U.S., including Oregon, Colorado, and California. They'll be getting some help from Australia. NPR's Kirk Ziegler reports.
10: The National Interagency Fire Center in Idaho has raised the national preparedness level to 5, the highest, meaning that all U.S. resources are currently deployed to major fires from Oregon to Minnesota. The concern is whether crews would be able to adequately respond if another major wildfire ignites, which in these dry conditions seems inevitable. At the fire center's request, the Australian Rural Fire Service says it will send 26 incident management and specialist bush firefighters from the state of New South Wales. These elite crews are in high demand here in part because federal agencies like the U.S. Forest Service have lost hundreds of career fire managers via DOGE or buyouts since President Trump returned to office. Kirk Ziegler, NPR News, Boise.
3: This is NPR News.
0: You're listening to Here and Now on Maine Public Radio. I'm Bill Johnson looking at Maine news. A couple dozen clergy from across Maine gathered in South Portland Thursday to condemn recent ICE killings in Maine, Texas, and elsewhere. Reverend Jarrett Kerbel with St. John's Episcopal Church in Bangor said the multi-faith group is not alone in its anger.
5: They are speaking from the outraged, moral majority of Americans in this country who do not want masked death squads.
0: In the wake of last week's fatalized shooting in Biddeford, Kerbal and other speakers said many of their congregants are stepping up to assist immigrant families with food drop-offs and rides to work. The press conference was part of a multi-state day of action, with events also being held in Texas and Florida. Lewiston residents are being asked to share what gaps in services remain after the October 25th, 2023 mass shooting that killed 18 people and traumatized the community. Surveys were developed by the Maine Resiliency Center, responding to calls by City Councilor Susan Longchamps to reassess how fundraising was used to help victims and their families. While a probe by the Maine Attorney General's office found no mishandling of funds, some community members have said at a council meeting that not enough money was given directly to victims. The survey can be found on the Maine Resiliency Center's website. Responses are anonymous and the results will be summarized in a report for city councilors. For Maine Public Radio, I'm Bill Johnson. We'll check weather in just one moment.
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0: And taking a look at the weather for today, mostly sunny with highs 74 to 83. For tonight, clear with lows 51 to 59. For tomorrow, sunny with highs 75 to 83. And for Saturday night, mostly clear with lows 50 to 58. And for Sunday, mostly sunny, highs 74 to 82. Currently, Augusta partly sunny at 78, Frenchville sunny at 79, Fryeburg sunny at 78, and Portland sunny at 76 degrees.
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8: I'm Indira Lakshmanan in Boston. It's Here and Now. President Trump is digging in his heels on two wars, a military war against Iran and a trade war against the world. Today, the administration imposed new tariffs on more than 60 countries, including the European Union and other allies, which the U.S. says are importing goods made with forced labor.
12: As for the war with Iran, the Wall Street Journal reports the president is in revenge mode against Iran, losing patience with peace talks. Both wars, according to polls, are increasingly unpopular with voters back home. So let's convene now our politics roundtable, as we do on Fridays. Alana Shore joins us. She's Washington editor at Semaphore. Alana, welcome.
13: Glad to be here.
12: And Damian Paletta is with us, Wall Street Journal's Washington coverage chief. Damian, welcome to you.
14: Thanks so much.
12: Alana, let's hear the administration's justification for these new tariffs. Here is U.S. Trade Representative Jameson Greer on CNN yesterday.
15: You know, even a place like Australia, where maybe they don't have a robust law like this, you know, they might accept goods made with forced labor from, you know, China or Malaysia or wherever,

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1: And with this Maine Public Radio News, I'm Ari Snyder. In Agunkwit, the owners of a small business are getting national attention for their dispute with the town over roosters. Big tin rooster statues, to be precise. Dave and Sarah LeBlanc were issued fines for installing half a dozen of them in front of their home. Town officials say it was a violation of local signage code, but the LeBlancs say the colorful ornaments are a source of comfort to their daughter, who is autistic. And as Carol Bousquet reports, the family is winning support for their cause, one big tin rooster at a time.
2: Dave LeBlanc loads a six-foot-tall rooster purchased at the local tractor supply into the back of his Jeep. He's preparing to plant it on the property of Agunkwit resident Kathy Katakis, who wants to make a statement.
3: It's all about supporting community and getting the message out. It's about love.
2: Katakis is among a growing number of residents who are showing their support for the LeBlancs, who were fined by the town for installing six-foot-tall tin roosters in front of their house. Sarah LeBlanc says their six-year-old autistic daughter Piper sees the looming lawn figures as her friends and calls them all Roosty Roost.
4: Kids need that structure, that routine, and she gets on the bus every morning and hides behind them when, you know, it's in school season, and that's just sort of her safety space.
2: The LeBlancs' home sits on Route 1, just next door to their restaurant called the Omelette Factory. And the town says the roosters run afoul of local codes governing signage. The LeBlancs say they were able to get a variance to keep two roosters by the front porch, but were fined again for failing to properly attach them to the house. As the dispute has unfolded, Katakis and other residents and business owners have been asking Dave LeBlanc to install similar roosters on their own properties as a show of solidarity.
5: Now it's a movement. Now it has intent, it has energy, it has purpose. And that feels good.
2: The LeBlancs call it the Rooster Movement and have launched a Facebook page with a map detailing the location of every rooster in town. Dave says there are at least 100 now, and the map extends to every state in New England. The LeBlancs say they're done playing chicken with the town. Their mission now is to raise awareness for autism, to establish a foundation, and to convince local officials to rethink how the codes might need adjustment to accommodate more than physical disabilities.
4: We should be an inclusive town, and they talk about being inclusive and everybody matters. And there's a lot of, obviously, you know, pride flags and all those things. So we've got to be inclusive of all.
2: Maine Public has sent repeated requests to town officials in Agunkwit seeking comment on the issue without a response. Meanwhile, having planted two roosters on this July morning, Dave LeBlanc says the demand continues to grow, and getting them at Tractor Supply and planting them has become almost overwhelming. At times, he wonders whether he can keep it up.
6: I remember all those people that are reaching out saying, you can't stop. These kids don't have a voice, and this is an amazing wildfire that can raise money for them and benefit them. So Sarah and I say, okay, here we go. Let's go plant another Roosty Roost.
2: And for supporters of the rooster movement, that is something to crow about. For Maine Public Radio News, I'm Carol Bousquet.
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1: 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And in Maine weather tonight, we're looking at clear skies across the state's lows falling into the 50s. Tomorrow, sunny skies, highs 75 to 83. Saturday night, mostly clear, lows once again falling into the 50s. Sunday, mostly sunny, 74 to 82. Really a beautiful weekend ahead of us. Monday, much the same, partly sunny skies, highs in the low 70s to low 80s. Tuesday, spotty showers and thunderstorms, highs in the 70s. 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

0: to a local co-working space. There's also 2 years of free outdoor recreation and gear rentals. Abby Snyder and Colin Scott had been living and working abroad for several years when they decided it was time to put down roots. They were accepted to Ascend West Virginia, and one day, a real estate agent showed them the city of Lewisburg.
1: Lewisburg was like showing off that day. We sat and we had pizza and wine, and the little downtown had music playing, and we were like, we need to move to this place.
0: The couple has now begun construction on their dream home not far from town. Here's Colin Scott.
2: It's like clawing back the little pieces of what previous generations in America had that we could save and save and save and get this little piece of land near this beautiful wilderness.
0: Scott and Snyder now consider West Virginia their forever home. Eklund also has no plans to leave. They're just two data points. But Ascend West Virginia says 96% of their participants stay even after a $12,000 incentive is paid out over 2 years. Even so, settling into a new life can come with compromises. Eklund's employer has now put her on a hybrid schedule, meaning a two-hour commute three times a week into Washington, D.C.
3: I am reminded every day that I do drive home of like, wow, this is where I live. That's my reminder of, okay, this commute stinks, but at the end of the day, like, you're going home to a sanctuary.
0: For now, at least, those country roads keep leading Eklund back. Scott Newman, NPR News, Canaan Valley, West Virginia.
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5: And it's All Things Considered here on Maine Public Radio. Thanks for joining us on this Friday evening. I'm Ari Snyder. It's 18 minutes after 6.
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9: Clear skies tonight, temperatures in the 50s statewide, winds will be light and variable, sunny, dry, warm, mid-70s to low 80s tomorrow, south winds at 5 to 10, that means the sea breezes will keep it coolest along the immediate shore. Mostly clear skies tomorrow night, temperatures in the 50s statewide, mostly sunny skies on Sunday, mid-70s to lower 80s. Right now, plan on partly sunny skies for Monday, 70s and low 80s, showers and thunderstorms Tuesday. I'm meteorologist Russ Murley on Maine Public Radio.
5: And at last check in Frenchville, 76 degrees and mostly cloudy in Freiburg, mostly cloudy and 80. And in Portland, 76 under sunny skies. Just a beautiful July evening. Hope you're enjoying it from wherever you're tuning in. 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
11: From NPR News, this is All Things Considered. I'm Elsa Chang.
12: And I'm Juana Summers. Some of my favorite stories that I've reported have come together by chance. I was scrolling through videos on social media when I found a short clip from an orchestra performing hip-hop music.
13: Yeah.
12: It's the Il Harmonic Orchestra, a Philadelphia-based group fronted by a husband and wife duo who go by the stage names The Phantom and The Phoenix. And I had to know more about them, so I invited Jeffrey McNeil, he's The Phantom, and Andrea Cole McNeil, a.k.a. The Phoenix, here to NPR headquarters in Washington earlier this summer. Their chemistry instantly lit up the studio. You can feel it in how they perform, even in the way they take cues from each other.
13: Are you waiting on me?
12: And they brought along some of the local musicians they've been working with for years. An all-black orchestral ensemble. I started by asking Jeffrey and Andrea to tell us what it feels like when the Il Harmonic Orchestra performs live in front of big crowds. And I'll let Jeffrey pick it up from here.
14: It's a house party in a concert hall. It is a community experience. When we perform, we invite the audience sort of into the performance, you know, and we encourage them to sing along and dance along and just really be a part of the experience.
15: Yo, me and the Phantom, yo, we blowing the spot because we're double trouble and we're bubbling hot.
14: Yeah.
12: Can you talk a little bit about some of the challenges of bringing hip hop into the classical space, but also helping black people feel like this is a space for us where we can thrive and belong?
16: Well, that's something that we struggled with very early in our inception of the Il Harmonic, was really the naysayers around putting these two genres together.
17: Put your hands together for hip hop. Put your hands together.
18: We had it much more to play than see.
16: So it was really important for us to show that these two genres are not as completely different as people think they are. Another thing that was really important about us putting together the Il Harmonic is us wanting to see reflected in classical music, which we love tremendously, things that we don't see reflected on a regular basis when we go to a classical performance.
12: Give me some examples of that.
16: Even in 2026, some of the major symphony orchestras still are really lacking in diversity and being able to see that. But there's clearly a reflection that those individuals exist. We play with them all the time.
17: See my name of bright lights on the worldwide tour. Spit fire through this mic and let it fall to the floor. And step off while the crowd screaming,
18: give us some more.
17: The song wearing on.
16: So we know that those folks who look like us, who play these instruments, who have the training, who have been to the conservatory, who have, you know, the PhDs, and then some, or self-taught, we know that that talent level exists within the folks that look like us. So putting this together and making sure that we're extremely intentional about what we're showcasing is paramount for us and very important.
12: Tell us about Sweet Dreams.
14: It features a piece of Dr. Martin Luther King's I Have a Dream speech. It was a very pivotal moment when I wrote the third verse. It was in the wake of the Trayvon Martin verdict.
17: Dream, I can reach the kids in the day. Give them all a dream like MLK.
14: And it really felt like a moment that I felt like I needed to say something. And it's a very relevant message to today, you know, so many years later.
17: You see a black president two turns, and it still don't stop. To the moment you can chill on top. Dream of the day you can walk down a block and skills and an icy and knock his shot.
12: At this point, you all have performed in all kinds of venues, from the Kennedy Center here in Washington, D.C. to Carnegie Hall. That is incredible.
14: We were getting rejection letters on the regular from Carnegie Hall until one day I just asked, you know, how much does it cost to rent you? And then, you know, we were provided the information and we put together a Kickstarter and, you know, put together 25 musicians of our own to put on that stage. And the light bulb moment for me was watching people walk into that space and looking around in amazement and wonderment at seeing their family on a stage that they never thought they would. You know, so for us, you know, that's what's kept us going this long. And, you know, we appreciate being able to share those opportunities with others.
12: Yeah. Is there a moment or a memory that you can share that sticks in your mind that shows the power of what you've built and what the Il Harmonic Orchestra has meant to people?
16: One that's very near and dear to us, very special to us. In 2017, the Il Harmonic performed at the Kennedy Center for New Year's Eve, and a young woman approached us with her son. Mm-hmm. At the time, he was 10. And she said to us, I just wanted to tell you what this show meant to me. And I want you to know that my son plays the cello and I needed him to see himself reflected on stage. I needed him to see Black excellence personified and let him know that he can do this too. And fast forward to 2026, you know, he's played in upwards of 7 shows with us now. It's a full circle moment that we could have never, ever, ever anticipated.
17: It all started when this man was a youth, sung in the choir, took lessons on piano with flute.
13: Caleb Cabell, I want to bring you in now. Andrea has been bragging on you a little bit. What is it like now performing with the Philharmonic Orchestra?
19: Working to earn that opportunity meant so much, and finally being able to achieve it after what felt like so long, and kind of just keeping that memory with me through every one of my challenges and experiences going through life, it was like, hold on, time is coming. And it was really, really inspirational.
13: Tell us about the song The Entertainer.
14: It's Caleb's favorite. It's a song I wrote with another Black composer by the name of Jonathan Bingham. It actually started as a voice memo on my phone and has grown to a song that has incorporated about 50 different instruments on stage.
17: I do not seek fortune nor fame.
13: Caleb, what do you hope to inspire in the people who come out to see you, your fellow musicians, the Philharmonic Orchestra play in venues all across the country?
19: I hope to show them the same thing that these guys have shown to me. I want people to realize that it's not impossible, that a lot of your dreams, a lot of your hopes, a lot of your desires, they are within your reach. And I feel like the bond that I share with the people in this community is something that is really going to affect me the rest of my life.
13: Jeffrey and Andrew, I want to bring it back to you. What does it mean to you to be back here performing in Washington again?
14: We're always excited to come back to D.C., Chocolate City, and perform. The audience always gives us a lot of energy.
16: And I think that, you know, even in today's climate of, you know, what things look like now, while folks are trying to erase our place in this country, what we've contributed to this country, what we continue to try to do and push forward in this representation is just as important now that as it was 26 years ago.
13: We've been speaking with Jeffrey and Andrea McNeil and Caleb Cabell of the Philharmonic Orchestra. Thanks to all of you.
14: Thank you.
19: Thank you so much.
16: Thank you.
13: The Philharmonic Orchestra's performance schedule continues in cities across the country through October. This performance chat was produced by Brianna Scott with audio engineering by Andy Huther and Tiffany Vera Castro. It was edited by Ashley Brown.
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7: In Los Angeles, I'm Kai Rizdahl. It is Friday today. This one is the 24th of July. Good as it always is to have you along, everybody. This has not been, as I think I said a couple of days ago, a week with a whole lot of data in it. But data is not the whole economic ballgame, you know? So we'll have plenty to do for the next 7 minutes or so. Courtney Brown is at Axios. Stacey Vanek Smith is at Bloomberg. Hey, you two.
2: Hi, Kai.
3: Hey, Kai.
7: Stacey, I'm going to start with you, and I'm going to start with the tariffs that went into effect at midnight to replace the tariffs that went away at midnight, blah, blah, blah. We all know the details. Here's the thing. Seems to me now that the tariffs, while impactful on an individual basis and with small businesses and, you know, big businesses too, they've kind of become like economic wallpaper. Discuss.
2: I think that's a good point. It does seem like the tariffs are dead, long live the tariffs situation, for sure. I think the difference is, though, for consumers right now. I think consumers are in a very different place. We got numbers from the Tax Foundation that in 2025, tariffs cost households about $1,000. I think with high gas prices, inflation continuing to climb, wages not keeping up with inflation, I think consumers are just in an increasingly difficult situation trying to pay for things. And I think that $1,000, which is expected to be more this year, is really starting to change for consumers and businesses. I think maybe we're going to get close to hitting a wall here pretty soon.
7: Well, so Courtney, on that subject, not necessarily of the wall, but what it's doing, we are all kind of still now subject to the president's whims, right? I mean, these tariffs that went into effect at 12:01 this morning, they can be changed now at the president's discretion now that the investigations have been done. So there's not a lot of certainty coming our way.
3: Yeah, let me tell you something about wallpaper, Kai. If it's ugly and if it's loud, it can be pretty distracting, right? And I think that's maybe how some of my sources would characterize tariffs, right? They, as you say, have become a backdrop, but it's very clear. If we learned anything this week, it is that the president is committed to carrying out his tariff agenda. He has had a couple outs. He could have backtracked. No, he decided to double down. I also want to give a shout out to my sources, several of which told me that President Trump wouldn't dare to double down on tariffs with the backdrop of the Middle East conflict. No, there's no way he would do that. It's too much uncertainty. He's got the oil shock, and that's driving up prices. No, he wouldn't double down on tariffs. He is going to double down on tariffs. And so if you had any doubt, this week shows you that they are very serious about their trade agenda.
7: Stacey, the next bullet item on my list of things to talk to you to about says, just back to what Courtney said, the bullet point literally is oil question mark, war question mark.
2: That's pretty much a good sum up of 2026 so far.
7: You know.
2: Yeah, I mean, listen, oil is just another tough situation. We got some pretty promising inflation numbers earlier this month.
7: Yep,
2: and
7: yep.
2: Now it seems like Strait of Hormuz is closed again. Oil's back up around $90 a barrel. As you've talked about so many times on the show, oil prices seep into everything. So that is just not good news for consumers or for businesses. It just seems like we're in a real holding pattern here. Every time it seems like there's progress and things are about to come to a conclusion, we're right back where we started.
7: All right. But Courtney, look, the economy, generally speaking, right? And look, people are stressed. There's a low hire labor market, but the economy is growing. There's going to be a recession at some point, but it's not coming tomorrow. All things considered, you know, not terrible.
3: Not terrible if you're like me and you spend a lot of time looking at lines on a chart go down or go up. But I think, you know, to Stacey's point about the way that the consumers are feeling out there in the real economy, I think it's gnarly, right? And I think it continues to confound me how well the economy is doing on, you know, an indicator basis. We just got jobless claims that showed the lowest or the fewest claims since, you know, the late 1960s. That's crazy. Yeah. But consumer sentiment is in the dumps. People are unhappy. And so, you know, what are the economic effects of that? Do we get to the point where consumers start to pull back? Hasn't happened yet, but doesn't mean it won't happen.
7: Right,
0: Right, right. Although I will say we have been looking for I won't speak for you two, have been looking for consumers to pull back for a good long while now, and yet we say we're cranky as all get out when the University of Michigan comes and says, how is your sentiment, how do you feel, and yet we keep spending money, right, Stacey? That's the consumer reality in this economy.
2: It has been very strange to watch. I keep thinking, okay, here's when the other shoe's going to drop. Exactly because of what you said about consumer sentiment. We see real wages, meaning, you know, wages aren't keeping up with inflation. I keep expecting to see consumer spending get pulled back. It has not happened so far, but also consumer debt is rising. Mm-hmm. And of course, as we know, borrowing costs are on the rise too. So I don't know how much longer this can go on, but we've been spending like champions and we have not pulled back really.
0: Speaking of borrowing costs, Courtney Brown, here comes your chance to dip into the bond market, which we've been talking about a little bit this week. I know. Don't you love coming on this program? The 30-year's been at 5% for like a month. The 10-year is rising. Borrowing costs, not just for the government, but across this economy are going up. And I'm not sure how many people are paying enough attention to that.
3: I'm paying attention. We had a few stories this week.
0: Of course you are.
3: I have fun, I promise. We had a few stories this week on this phenomenon. And I think going into next week's Fed meeting, this is my question for Fed Chair Kevin Warsh. I mean, how much do these rising borrowing costs affect the Fed outlook? I mean, mm-hmm. Is this doing the work that the Fed maybe would have done? Do they not have to be as aggressive now because the bond market's kind of doing some of that work for them? I mean, that is a key question. But just one nerdy thing is that when you look under the hood a little bit, you check out, you know, market-based indicators of inflation expectations. Yeah. Those look okay.
0: Right.
3: And so it's not the inflation mechanism that's pushing yields up. It's like investors are demanding more of a premium to lend the government money, right? Right. That's what we're seeing. And so how does the Fed respond to that? Huge question.
0: Right. Stacey, 30 seconds. What is your question for Chairman Warsh come next Wednesday in his press conference?
2: How are you going to navigate like between this rock and hard place that you're in? I feel like you can't really raise interest rates because the job market's kind of anemic and borrowing costs are already quite high. But cutting interest rates seem really risky, especially with inflation finally coming down, but potentially on the rise because of oil prices. I would want to know, like, what are you looking at? What are you prioritizing?
0: And he will say some version of, I'm sorry, that sounds like a request for forward guidance, and I'm not going to give you any forward guidance, right? That's what he's going to say, all right? We got to go. Stacey Vanek-Smith at Bloomberg, Courtney Brown at Axios. See you two later. Bye.
2: Thanks, Kai.
3: Thanks, Kai.
0: Oh, man. Wall Street to end the week. Technology stocks are apparently no good again, and oil traders continue to believe the rumors that get floated about ceasefire talks in the Middle East. Go figure. Details, numbers when we get there.

0: We have, I know, been talking about the bond market a lot this week. I just did it with Courtney. Sorry, not sorry, because it really matters. We've been talking about bond yields specifically, which have been rising for a couple of reasons. One, inflation is still and again being stubbornly persistent, so expectations are the Fed's going to keep interest rates higher for longer. And there's all that debt the government keeps piling on. Greg Ipp and I were talking about that yesterday. How much the government has to pay to borrow, of course, hits borrowing costs across the economy. 30-year mortgages I mentioned yesterday, Freddie Mac says the average rate's the highest it's been in almost a year. And business loans could be headed upward, too. Thing is, there's no equivalent to Freddie Mac to track them. So Marketplace's Justin Ho called some lenders and did a survey of his own.
1: Business loans don't work exactly the same way mortgages do. The interest rate on a mortgage is typically fixed for 30 years. But the rate on a business loan changes pretty frequently, says Chris Duncan, chief lending officer at LaSalle State Bank in Illinois.
2: So I can have a five-year term on a loan with an interest rate that changes every year.
1: As a result, Duncan says business loans aren't directly tied to long-term treasuries the way mortgages are. Instead, they're often tied to something called the prime rate, which closely tracks what the Federal Reserve does.
2: So when the Fed comes in and they raise their rate, you'll see that prime rate will move. When they lower their rate, that prime rate moves down. So that's a very direct correlation.
1: Duncan says at his bank, interest on business loans hasn't changed much over the last few months because the Fed has held rates steady. But Duncan says he thinks they're headed up.
2: And I think that's getting forced by inflation and all the factors that the Fed Open Market Committee has to take into consideration.
1: Another reason rates on business loans could rise is because banks might have to start paying more interest to depositors.
3: Particularly if we see the Fed raise interest rates to kind of calm inflation, you'll see some deposit interest rates move.
1: David Reiling is the CEO of Sunrise Banks in Minnesota. He says rates on business loans are especially sensitive to interest on deposits, since banks use those deposits to make those loans.
3: So the higher those deposit costs are going to be, the higher the loan rates are going to be for small business customers.
1: But it's not a great time for business loans to get more expensive, says Brad Bolton, CEO of Community Spirit Bank in Red Bay, Alabama.
4: What I'm seeing here in rural Alabama and Northeast Mississippi is our borrowers are really being hampered by higher energy costs.
1: Bolton says many of his borrowers are in the timber and trucking industries, both of which consume a lot of fuel. So he's been working with his borrowers to extend loan terms and reduce monthly payments.
4: Maybe you're having to stretch that term out to, 60 months instead of where you would normally finance it for 48, just to keep the payment manageable for that small business owner.
1: And keeping payments manageable helps the bank keep its customers. I'm Justin Ho for Marketplace.

0: Intel reported profits yesterday. Sales up 25% last quarter, the biggest increase in more than 15 years. It is quite the turnaround for the once mighty company. It helped put the silicon in Silicon Valley, after all. But Intel has had a rough past decade or so. This is of more than passing interest to American taxpayers, who now own nearly 10% of that company. The Trump administration's adventures in state capitalism took the stake in exchange for about $9 billion in grants that Intel got from the CHIPS Act back in the Biden years. That stake, by the way, now worth about $40 billion, give or take. Marketplace's Megan McCarty-Carino has this investor update.
1: A lot of factors have played into Intel's comeback, says Tufts historian Chris Miller, who wrote Chip War, The Fight for the World's Most Critical Technology. There's the years-long overhaul of corporate and manufacturing structures, government support, yes, but most importantly,
2: the demand for the CPU chips that the company produces has surged because of AI. That's the primary reason that Intel's revenues have increased and its stock price has done very well.
1: The humble central processing unit that powered Intel's dominance in personal computing had been overshadowed by GPUs from NVIDIA early in the AI boom.
2: But over the last year, as AI workflows have changed and as companies have relied more on agents, they found that pairing CPUs with GPUs provides better performance.
1: Having the federal government as an investor is helping Intel build out its manufacturing capacity to meet that demand, says analyst Angelo Zeno at CFRA.
3: It actually pushed others to also make investments, right?
1: SoftBank invested $2 billion, NVIDIA another $5 billion to help expand domestic chip production.
3: So if you're a company like NVIDIA, if you want to position yourself in a favorable light with the U.S. government, it would make all the sense in the world to try to give Intel some of your business.
1: Analyst Jay Goldberg at Seaport Research Partners also points to reports the Trump administration has worked behind the scenes to push big tech companies to partner with Intel.
4: The Trump administration encouraged people to take a closer look, and customers found they liked what they saw enough to go start buying stuff.
1: In the short term, he says, the deal seems to be paying off for both parties, but
4: I think there are still a lot of questions about whether or not this is good policy, what this means in the future.
1: Right now, what the government wants aligns pretty well with what the market wants, but that might not be the case forever. I'm Megan McCarty-Carino for Marketplace.

0: Coming up.
1: She's 28 going on 50.
0: Time comes for everybody, gang. But first, let's do the numbers. Dow Industrial's up 235 today, about 0.5%, finished at 51,947. The NASDAQ subtracted 161 points, about 0.2%, 24,975. S&P 500 basically flat, 74.11. For the 5 days gone by, the Dow gave up 0.4%, the NASDAQ down 2.1%, S&P 500 subtracted 0.6%. Despite the great quarter and the big jump in sales, Intel shares subtracted 7.9% on the day. Earlier this week, AT&T delighted Wall Street with a strong report. Today, it was Verizon's turn, added close to twice as many phone subscribers as people had been guessing. Also, dialed up about 5.8% on the day. The maker of Hoka and UGG footwear, who knew they were the same company, by the way, topped Wall Street predictions, raised its projections for this year. Deckers Outdoor ran down 0.2%. You're listening to Marketplace.
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3: This week on Jazz Tonight, the focus will be on one particular album, and a reissue at that. The underrated trumpeter Charles Tolliver's first album as a leader from 1968 has just become available again. I'm Rich Tozier, and I hope you can join me Friday evening at 8 on Maine Public Classico as we revisit Charles Tolliver's overlooked gem from 58 years ago.
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0: This is Marketplace. I'm Kai Rizdahl. Next time you're grocery shopping and you find yourself in the soda aisle, do me a favor and linger for a minute. Take a closer look. It's not all the usual suspects that you'll see, and it's not all the usual messaging. Sodas are now probiotic, prebiotic, electrolyte loaded, not to mention adaptogenic as well. Functional beverages is the buzzword, and Gen Z is all over them. We've called Monica Petrucci at Forbes to talk it over. Thanks for coming on.
5: Thank you so much for having me.
0: We need, I think, to define some terms here. The term at hand is functional beverage. What is that?
5: Yeah, so a functional beverage is essentially any beverage that offers some kind of health benefit or added nutritional value. So that could be anything for pre or probiotics for digestive health or electrolytes for hydration, but it can span pretty far and wide.
0: And they are, based on this conference or convention, I suppose you went to, they are all the rage.
5: Yes. So they have been growing pretty steadily, I think, since about 2021. The category in general is projected to reach around almost $340 billion by 2030. So, yeah, as you said, they were all over the floor at the Fancy Food Show this year.
0: Can we spare me a moment here for the hey, you kids, get off my lawn part of this? Whatever happened to just like having a soda because it tastes good, you know, and you just wanted to hang out for a minute?
5: Yeah, I think that interest is kind of fading away a little bit. I think consumers
0: thank you
5: in general
0: for being so polite about that.
5: Well, there definitely still is a market for the traditional soda and juice, right? But there is this other kind of side of the market that's growing, which is folks are less interested in quote-unquote empty calories, right? Mm-hmm. They're interested mm-hmm. in beverages and also snack foods in general that make the most of everything that they're eating and drinking.
0: And also, people aren't drinking alcohol as much, right? That's got to be part of this.
5: Yeah, exactly. So right. Younger consumers, especially like Gen Z and millennials, are drinking less alcohol. They're looking for more, you know, fun drinks that aren't alcohol, but maybe offer some kind of benefit, hydration or better digestion, things like that.
0: I was amazed to read in this piece, and I haven't been in Starbucks in a good long while, but they have something called a protein cold foam.
5: Yes. Yep, what? Exactly. So it's becoming less of a niche kind of product that you'll find at either direct to consumer or in small health focused stores. And it's kind of becoming everywhere. Like you said, your local Starbucks, places like Walmart have dedicated areas for functional beverages. It's just kind of everywhere now.
0: Do they work, though?
5: Yeah, that's the question, right? So there's kind of a range. So you kind of have to take each different beverage into account. You know, there are gut health drinks like Olipop or Poppy. Those have added fiber to them. And then there are electrolyte pouches. There are drinks that are alcohol alternatives, things that have adaptogen of herbs or mushrooms in there, like ashwagandha or reishi. Those are
0: I saw a mushroom soda. This is true, I swear. I saw a mushroom soda in my Piggly Wiggly like 4 or 5 months ago, and I was going to buy it for a friend of mine, and I haven't seen it since. I wonder whatever happened to that one.
5: Yeah, I mean, these brands are definitely rising and falling just because there's such an oversaturation in the market now. Yeah. So, that definitely sounds right.
0: And we should say here, by the way, for all the you know, perhaps not so subtle criticism that I'm offering here, coffee is like the original functional beverage, right?
5: Yes, exactly. Yeah. So there are, you know, coffee's of course not going anywhere, but then there are, you know, drinks like matcha that are being lauded for their natural caffeine, and things that we've known and loved are being remarketed to fit into this space where consumers are interested in something that is healthier, better for you.
0: Everything old is indeed new again. Monica Petrucci at Forbes. Monica, thanks a lot. I appreciate your time.
5: Thank you.

0: One of the trend lines in the American labor market since the pandemic, it's happening slightly less now, but it's still a thing, is that people are looking for change. Not just to change jobs, but to get into a whole nother career. They're looking for a better work-life balance, better pay for sure, also more meaningful or fulfilling work. Here's today's installment of our series, My Economy.
1: My name is Douglas DiStefano. I am located in Rumson, New Jersey. I have a conservation business called Monument Conservation Partners, and we restore outdoor bronze sculptures, bronze plaques, and architectural medals. I started this as a side hustle, but hit the pedal to the metal full time at the end of 2023 as I exited this big tech company. When I rebooted after my layoff, I wrote four what I call world-famous conservators in the United States and said, hey, how would you like to hire a 63-year-old intern? Two of them took me up on it, but I've got a lot of books. I'm self-taught. And what we're talking about is really falls into two camps, conservation and a total restoration. I'd say for a conservation of a life size or maybe 1.25 times human scale size statue, I might charge anywhere from, you know, $3,500 to $6,000 for that. For restoration, it could be, you know, 10 times that. The process of removing green corrosion, then repatinating it, and you might put a couple of coats of ferric nitrate in this case, and then come back and put liver sulfur on afterwards, and it gives it that depth and kind of warmth to the statue. That's a full restoration, and that's a lot of time. So I would drive by towns and see a bad statue, take a bunch of pictures, call the town, call the mayor, call the business administrator, but it's a long sales cycle. I mean, this project I finished last week in Raritan, I've been talking to the town for 3 years. They finally found the meager funds needed for me to restore the statue. What we have here is a torch used in conservation, you know, to heat the sculpture to a certain temperature. First, we turn the gas on at the tank, then we turn it on at the wand of the torch. Sound of propane. Gotta be careful. You know, my daughter, she was like, Dad, you can't do this. You're too old. If you fall off the scaffold, you need insurance. She's 28 going on 50. We're always careful. I've probably worked on over 120 objects in the close to 3 years, maybe 140 objects altogether. It's now turning into a capital intensive because I just ordered a laser of my own instead of renting them or using other people's. $35,000 for a 300 watt laser. But this is my retirement. I really love my job.
0: Yeah, you know what? 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
1: This final note on the way out today. Remember a couple of days ago when Alphabet reported earnings, making zillions, of course, but also we learned they are spending over 3 months almost $50 billion on capital expenditures, most of that on AI. And like a lot of other AI companies, they are borrowing galore to do it. Well, Moody's would like a word. The ratings agency said in a note this week, all of that borrowing, and here's the quote, threaten credit quality. You don't ever want to hear that. Basically, it means it is getting riskier to lend to them, all those big AI companies, making it more expensive for them to borrow. You get the idea. Our theme music was composed by BJ Lederman. Marketplace's executive producer is Nancy Fargali. Joanne Griffith is the chief content officer. Neil Scarborough is the vice president and general manager. And I'm Kai Rizdal. Have yourselves a great weekend, everybody. We will see you back here on Monday, all right? This is APM.
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3: And the number of reports of this crime are on the rise in places like Brooklyn.
5: There are hundreds of homeowners, mainly black and brown people, who are experiencing deed theft, and it's a very traumatic experience.
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8: Live from NPR News in Washington, I'm Ryland Barton. The annual White House Correspondents' Dinner is happening again tonight after a gunman attacked the original event in late April. President Trump is expected to attend. NPR's Tamara Keith has more on how President Trump's relationship with the press has evolved since his first term.
9: In the first administration, Trump referred to the media as fake news and complained about coverage that he didn't like, but he didn't take a lot of action. In the second term, he has sued news organizations for coverage he doesn't like, including ABC, CBS, The New York Times, BBC, and The Wall Street Journal. He removed the Associated Press from the pool of reporters to get close access to him over an editorial decision. He has called female reporters dumb and piggy and suggested that CNN's Caitlin Collins should smile. And of course, he oversaw the defunding of NPR and PBS.
8: NPR's Tamara Keith reporting. Countries that are part of the International Criminal Court have voted overwhelmingly to oust the lead prosecutor who was accused of sexual misconduct. NPR's Michelle Kellerman reports the vote comes as the U.S. tries to dismantle the court.
10: ICC prosecutor Karim Khan denies the allegations of sexual misconduct, but 82 of the 125 member states of the court voted to remove him from office. Human Rights Watch welcomed the move. move, saying the court needs a credible prosecutor at a time when the ICC is trying to pursue justice in Gaza, Ukraine, and Sudan. The ICC has arrest warrants out for Russian President Vladimir Putin and Israeli Prime Minister Benjamin Netanyahu. The Trump administration recently launched an effort to dismantle the court, which it calls a threat to U.S. sovereignty. It also rejects the case against Israel, which, like the U.S., is not a party to the court. Michelle Kellerman, NPR News, the State Department.
8: Paramount and Warner Brothers are hitting pause on their proposed merger. NPR's Chloe Veltman reports Paramount agreed today to delay closing the deal for months following mounting pressure from antitrust lawsuits.
11: Attorneys general from 12 states, including California, New York, and Arizona, allege the proposed merger violates a core federal antitrust law, prohibiting mergers or acquisitions where the effect would lessen competition or create a monopoly. The Writers Guild of America challenged the massive deal, too. Earlier this week, a federal judge issued a temporary restraining order, freezing Paramount's acquisition. Now the company has agreed not to close the $111 billion deal until June 1, 2027, or 5 days after lawsuit. Suits are resolved, whichever is earlier. In a statement to NPR, Paramount called the agreement a significant win and said going to trial will be, quote, the fastest and clearest way to prove that this transaction is good for competition, good for consumers, and good for creators. A trial date has not yet been set. Chloe Veltman, NPR News.
8: And from Washington, you're listening to NPR News. German Chancellor Friedrich Merz has reshuffled top posts as he tries to boost his unpopular government. He aims to improve its fortunes ahead of regional elections, where a far-right party might gain a state governor. Merz took office 15 months ago. His popularity has hit rock-bottom levels, while the far-right Alternative for Germany gains support. Basketball superstar LeBron James says he will join the Philadelphia 76ers. Nick Kariuki of member station WHYY spoke with Philadelphians about the big news.
12: Let's go!
13: 8-year-old Jordan Daly was excited to hear the news that King James has chosen the city of brotherly love.
14: We're gonna, like, probably win, I think. We're gonna probably win the whole thing.
13: 63-year-old Michael Villania compared the news to some of the great Philly sports moments of the past.
15: This reminds me of when we finally won the last championship in 83 when they got Moses. Because Darrell Dawkins was good, but he was no Moses. He only played good against Boston. Moses basically finished that team off.
13: Sports media outlets say the NBA's all-time leading scorer is signing an $8 million two-year contract. LeBron James, a four-time NBA champion who will turn 42 in December, says he hopes to bring a championship to Philly before he retires. For NPR News, I'm Nick Kariuki in Philadelphia.
8: Democrats have selected South Carolina to hold the first presidential nominating contest in 2028. The decision most likely cements a Democratic primary calendar that moves away from Iowa and New Hampshire in favor of more racially diverse states. This is NPR News.
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0: What's good, y'all? You are listening to Code Switch, the show about race and identity from NPR. I'm Gene Demby. Okay, so when I was young, I used to be kind of embarrassed about where I lived. I grew up in a poor and working class neighborhood, and our little row house, that's me and my sister and my mom, had problems, y'all. Like, it was infested with mice. They would chew through the boxes of food that we had. I could hear them scurrying in the walls. Ugh. We didn't have hot water at all when I was in high school because we couldn't afford to replace the busted water heater. So we boiled our water to bathe every day. And as you might have guessed, we did not have guests over a whole lot. But we might have had mice in part because the house next door to us was abandoned, just like the spot diagonal from us across the street. I remember this one Sunday morning before church when that second row house caught fire and we all watched, but we ain't really panicked because nobody lived there. In fact, bandos were kind of a defining feature of our neighborhood. The block just to the east of us was mostly boarded up row homes. And none of that struck me as weird or notable until I was a teenager, until I was in high school, when my friends' parents would drop me off and I would ask them to stop on the corner because I didn't want them to see exactly where I lived. But it's weird though, right? Because when I moved away, I grew to be ever more proud to be from this place in that block. As imperfect as it was. If you go on Zillow now, though, y'all, like, that house, that tiny, narrow row home, that whole block, the whole neighborhood has completely changed. That house is worth more than $400,000 today. I saw the pics on Zillow. It's unrecognizable after the gut renovations, right? And there are no bandos now on that block or the blocks around us because white people and young, unmarried, upwardly mobile types want to live there now. Our neighborhood even has a new name or a couple new names. Some maps call it Southwest Center City. Some people call it Graduate Hospital. My mom had to move because the house we rented was being sold and she couldn't afford to live there anymore. Like a lot of folks, I have a lot of feelings about watching the place I grew up be terraformed like this, watching people be pressed now to live on a block that I didn't want my friends to see up close when I was a kid. But it's the name thing that sticks with me the most, right? Like, this used to all just be South Philly. The older folks, the legacy residents, they still call it that. Now, this is happening, obviously, in once very undesirable urban neighborhoods all across the United States, right? Because cities are way safer now, and people want to take in all the upsides of living in a city. Walkability, culture, vitality, all that good stuff. Bedford-Stuyvesant, Brooklyn, where I lived in my early 20s, was once the largest black neighborhood in the U.S., outside of the south side of Chicago. At the same time I was growing up in South Philly, Bed-Stuy had a reputation, the homicide capital of the United States. There would be these breathless stories on national TV about the violence in that neighborhood. That's why Bed-Stuy prefigures so much in the mythology of 90s hip-hop, right? Like, it's the backdrop of Jay-Z and Biggie's Rags to Riches tales. But that was never quite the whole story, because there were black middle-class folks who bought up the big, beautiful brownstone buildings in that neighborhood. Homes that would have been worth a lot more were it not for the long tail of redlining and underinvestment that made Bed-Stuy a black neighborhood in the first place. When I lived there in Bed-Stuy in the early aughts, the homeowners on my block were mostly boomers or folks older than that. And there was just one white dude on our block. He was married to a black woman. They had this cute little cafe on the corner of Marcy and Putnam. I think it's still there. Now, there are lots of white folks clamoring to live on those tree-lined streets in those big houses. That now incredibly valuable real estate is why Bed-Stuy has become a ground zero for this brazen scam called deed theft, when people have their homes stolen right from under their noses.
1: So deed theft is basically an epidemic of stolen homes, and mainly black and brown homes here in New York City. There are hundreds of homeowners, mainly black and brown people, who are experiencing deed theft, and it's a very traumatic experience.
0: That voice you're hearing belongs to Chi Osei. Chi is a city council member in New York City, and he represents a district in Brooklyn that includes Bed-Stuy.
1: It's when a thief, you know, approaches a homeowner, mainly a senior or an immigrant. Sometimes they make them sign fraudulent papers telling them that they're going to repair their homes or aid them in paying off their mortgage. But slipped into that paperwork is their deed, where they're signing it away

0: 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NYA.org.
1: All that long ago, or maybe on a block you were too embarrassed to let your friends see. It's a crime that people are talking about more and more these days, and it's inflaming tensions over gentrification between those older Black residents who are worried about being displaced and the newer folks moving into the neighborhood. But it's also getting more scrutiny from concerned residents and organizers and lawmakers who are trying to put an end to it. When our producer X first told me about this deed theft thing, I was kind of incredulous because, like, that's so audacious. Like, how do you steal somebody's whole house? But Chi Ose said, the scammers who do this, they have a lot of tricks up their sleeves.
2: There's many different forms in terms of how this takes place. The more traditional route is definitely knocking on doors. Sometimes it's a long game plan of soliciting a homeowner, calling them, leaving leaflets, saying that they will help pay off their mortgage. Sometimes they do it through a distant family member, and sometimes they forge a signature. So there's various different techniques that an individual can use to steal someone's home. And it came onto my radar first because a couple years ago, my grandmother, who was an immigrant from Haiti, she had a stroke. And still, even after that, she owned a home in Crown Heights. There are people who were still knocking on her door, calling her phone number, trying to force her to sell her home. And now, as a member of the city council, representing the neighborhood of Bed-Stuy, where we've seen the largest displacement and exodus of Black people over the past 10 years than any other community in the city, this is a responsibility of mine to take seriously.
1: So news reports have said that incidents of deed theft are skyrocketing. So what is happening in Brooklyn that a crime like this in particular is on the rise?
2: Yeah, I think real estate companies, those who want to make the biggest buck out of selling someone's home, are seeing that neighborhoods that maybe weren't seen as desirable as newcomers 10 to 20 years ago to 30 years ago are now seen as desirable. And because of that, I truly believe that there's a correlation between gentrification, the increase in property value, as well as which neighborhoods are then targeted for deed theft. And that's what I believe to be, you know, the cause and effect of how those deed theft cases have skyrocketed over the past couple of years. The larger public has seen Bed-Stuy and Crown Heights as hot up-and-coming neighborhoods that people are moving to. And so then deed thieves see that as a cash grab when it comes to stealing people's homes and deeds.
1: Can you give us a sense of, like, scale here? Like, how big a problem is deed theft in Brooklyn?
2: Yeah, so from 2023 to 2025, complaints to the Attorney General's office increased by 240%. From 2014 to 2023, you know, we've seen about 3,500 complaints citywide. And, you know, while that may sound like a smaller number to some people don't even know that they're experiencing deed theft, right? These are only complaints that actually come through to some of our city databases. You know, sometimes our seniors don't know that they're victims of deed theft. Sometimes immigrant families don't know what is happening to them when their deed, you know, is stolen. And in 2025 alone, more than 500 complaints were reported, which is a larger number than we've seen in recent years.
1: Okay, so we don't know how long this has been going on, but we know that there are more people filing reports, so we might be getting a better sense of the bigger picture.
3: My name is David Brand. I'm a housing reporter for the public radio station WNYC and the news site Gothamist here in New York City.
1: David has been covering these scams for a while now, and he said there are reasons why people are targeting the homeowners in neighborhoods like Bed-Stuy specifically.
3: So it's happening primarily in central Brooklyn, neighborhoods like Bed-Stuy, Crown Heights, as well as southeast Queens. And what these two sections in New York City have in common is that they are historically predominantly Black neighborhoods with a lot of Black middle-class homeowners, a lot of homes that have been in families for many years and that are very valuable. And those are the areas we're seeing being targeted by scammers and by investors and by flippers.
1: What makes those Black homeowners and those neighborhoods particularly vulnerable to scams, though? Like, why would they

0: be targeting them in particular? Because clearly, well, those aren't the only valuable homes in New York City, obviously.
1: That's right. Yeah. So I think there's a few reasons. I think there's a lot of older homeowners in those neighborhoods who might be more susceptible to scams, or older homeowners who die and don't have a will. And so that triggers family disputes over these properties. There's people who in those sections of the city who I think you might consider like house rich, cash poor. Mm-hmm. And so they might be in financial trouble and may need might be susceptible to someone saying, hey, I'll bail you out. I'll give you some money for your house when it's really just a fraction of what that home is worth.
0: Mm-hmm. David, you talk to a lot of people who have experienced deed theft, including a Brooklyn man named Michael Baker. There's also a documentary made by Brick, they're a Brooklyn media and arts organization, where Michael also told his story about deed theft.
2: My name is Michael Baker. I live in Brooklyn, New York, 435 Herzl Street. From 1963, my moms and pops bought that house.
0: Can you just tell us a little bit about Michael Baker and what he went through?
1: Yeah, well, I think Michael Baker's story is really frustrating. And I think also really representative of the kinds of fraud and deceptive tactics that we see throughout New York City, and especially in a neighborhood like he lives in Brownsville, which is right next to Bed-Stuy.
2: My mom's is from Cuba by way of Jamaica, and my father's from Jamaica. They bought the house in 1963. My mom, when she first got this place, I think she said she got it for like $23,000. It was reasonable when she got it. I mean, we held on to it from that time until I got evicted.
1: He says his father was behind on taxes when he inherited the property. He wasn't able to cover the tens of thousands of dollars in back taxes. So he, you know, was looking for a way to get a loan. He says he connected with someone he knew, who put him in touch with someone else he knew, who he thought he could trust, who said, you know, I can help you get financing, help you get a loan if you sign over the deed to your home. And we'll add you to this new third party LLC that's going to be in control of the home. He says that didn't happen, that instead the people he transferred the property to then flipped it to another company for hundreds of thousands of dollars, and that it has changed hands multiple times, which creates this chain of ownership that can be very hard to untangle, especially when lenders get involved and make additional loans on the property. And he's just been stuck for now close to 7 years in court trying to reclaim the property he says he was wrongfully evicted from and wrongfully, stolen.
2: The marshal was like, you got to go. You know what it is. And then he said there was nothing that he could do because that was his job to do. He had the locksmith here. They throw me out on my street for a house that I own. I'm not getting any money, you know, and I'm now homeless.
0: So in cases like this, like, what kind of arguments do the people who have taken these properties, who have seized these properties through all these sort of shady dealings, right? Like, what kind of arguments do they make in court about, like, how they came up on these houses?
1: Mm-hmm. Well, they just point to the documents in the city's property record system and say, look, he signed over the deed. He took out this loan. And so this is all above board. And maybe it is for way less than the home is actually worth. But once there are actually official documents filed with the city's property record system, that kind of gives that another layer of legality that can be hard to try to untangle.
0: So Michael ended up without any home. Is that typically what happens in cases like these?
1: Well, it happens a lot. And so people who are the longtime homeowners, or they are the family of a longtime homeowner and think they inherited the property, think they are entitled to it, they find themselves getting evicted because there is a new owner legally. And so it is relatively common. I mean, he has video from that day showing the marshals coming and the new owner. There's a dispute over the owner saying, you know, I told them not to do this to you. And that kind of has formed some of the basis of his legal challenge. But it definitely happens often that people who are longtime residents, either they have owned the property or a family member has, they suddenly find themselves in housing court facing eviction and getting evicted by city marshals.
2: I left a lot of stuff behind. I'm a DJ, so I have a collection of records worth a whole lot of money. I left furniture in there. I mean, we've been living here for almost 59 years. I had a family downstairs. They had to leave. I had a family upstairs that had been with me for maybe 13, 14, 15 years. They had to move. Then I had my niece that was living with me because she had just had a baby, my grandnephew. So she had to leave with her son. And then my son was staying with me downstairs. So he had to leave also and go back to his mom's.
0: So when someone like Michael loses their home, it can have this sort of domino effect. When you talk to Michael and other people who have experienced this, were you surprised at how little recourse they had once this deed was sort of stolen out from under them?
1: Yeah, at first I was, when I used to think about this problem before I knew more about it. It's like, well, this is deed theft. This is someone's like biggest expense, biggest asset is their home, and it's just getting taken from them. Mm-hmm. Why isn't there more enforcement? Why is this so hard to prove? And then I learned more about it. And I think, you know, talking about the case with Michael, of how many documents get filed in the city's property record system, how many legal defenses these investors, these scammers, these companies have, then lenders with a lot of money get involved and say, hey, we made a loan on this property. We checked the title on it. It all looked fine to us. We are disputing this lawsuit trying to get this property back. We made the loan. We're getting paid back on it. You have additional owners who are claiming like maybe the original way this was taken was through fraud or deception, but we bought it fair and square. And now we live here. So it does make it really complicated. And it showed me that the most effective thing is just to prevent it from happening in the first place and to, you know, have like free or low cost good attorneys available through these nonprofit legal groups or through the city to try to help people if they're in financial troubles. So they don't have to turn to shady lenders to try to bail them out, who then turn out to take their property from them, or estate planning services so that people can make wills and clearly outline who gets their property after they die, then that's really the most important way to stop this stuff from happening.
0: Mm-hmm. Every time I was talking to people about this story that we're doing on deed theft, and people are like, what is that? And I explain it just on the top line. People are like, wait, what? You can just go up and take somebody's house, right? It feels so...
1: Yeah.
0: It's shady, but it's so brazen.
1: Yeah, and you think about like media coverage around a few years ago, there was like, I guess, a rise in petty theft or like shoplifting. Mm-hmm. And you have like Dwayne Reed and CVS like locking up their shampoo and saying like, look, shoplifting's on the rise. People are stealing shaving cream. And that gets like front page treatment in a tabloid. Meanwhile, people are getting their houses stolen from them. And there's a lot less appetite to try to enforce that and try to fight back against that. It's complicated. I think it's time intensive for prosecutors and the attorney general's office to handle these cases. And so they probably don't even really have the manpower to take on all of these, even though it's millions of dollars worth of properties that are getting taken through theft, fraud, deception.
0: So you said it creates a sort of like labyrinthine sort of chain of ownership. It changes hands a bunch of times. Do we have any sense of who the people are who are committing these deed thefts? Like, what do we know about who they are? Are they like giant corporate interests? Are they like small private landlords? Like, who are these folks?
1: Yeah, I think that's a great question. I mean, they're not like giant corporations that are doing this. It's usually rings of investors that can come up with their strategy for targeting homeowners that are really knowledgeable about the city's legal system and how to find homeowners who might be in financial distress or might be like ripe for exploitation or willing to turn over piece of the property for a small amount of money. And they're pretty sophisticated in that way. And so we usually see bands of people working together on this. Then you see people doing some of these things that don't rise to the level of illegality, at least according to prosecutors, but you know, they know how to find homeowners who are in trouble. They know how to take advantage of family disputes or unclear chains of ownership in families and really take advantage of that. And they seem to all have a role in this process, and that what they have in common is they end up getting these properties for way less than they're worth and making a lot of money from them.
0: when we come back.
1: That's why this issue is like is so infuriating. I talked to so many people who have been victims of this and say, you know, my immigrant parents worked low-paying jobs in the 1960s and scraped all their money together and were able to afford this home. And now it was just taken from me and taken from my family.
0: That's coming up, y'all. Stay with us. 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
0: This is Code Switch, the show about race and identity from NPR. I'm Gene Demby. We've been talking about this scheme called deed theft that is raising tensions over gentrification in cities like New York. Deed theft is when a scammer or somebody, you know, posing as a legitimate lender swindles a homeowner out of their home by getting them to unknowingly sign over the deed to their property. And David Brand, a reporter at WNYC and Gothamist, says that this is part of a larger, longer history of predatory real estate practices that have targeted Black homeowners around the country.
1: You're taking homes and valuable properties from longtime homeowners, especially Black homeowners in neighborhoods, like you mentioned, Central Brooklyn, Southeast Queens. So seems like the worst possible outcome, but also the result of years of discrimination and discriminatory lending policies. Like, these are the same neighborhoods that were also, you know, became predominantly Black neighborhoods because of redlining. These were the places that Black homeowners could get a loan or could move. And now they are the neighborhoods where home values are soaring and where scammers are targeting people to try to get their homes and flip them for way more than they get them for.
0: Right. Yeah. These are neighborhoods where Black people could buy because nobody was going to lend to them, right? Because white people didn't want to buy there, right? And so these were people bought in Bed-Stuy to the extent that they could because that's where they could buy. And now a much broader universe of people want to live in Bed-Stuy and places like it. And so now those same people who were sort of sequestered in Bed-Stuy as homeowners are now getting displaced. How big an issue is this outside of New York City? Obviously, there's all these dynamics that are like true specifically of New York City. Like, how is this playing out in places that are not Brooklyn and Manhattan and the Bronx and Queens?
1: Yeah, well, I think it's getting a lot of attention in New York City and becoming more well-documented. We have 5 different prosecutors because we have an attorney general who's from Central Brooklyn who has made this a priority of her work. So we hear about it a lot in New York City. We know a lot about it in New York City. But I do think it's happening anywhere there are soaring home values. So I think it is happening in a lot of places. It's definitely getting a lot of attention in New York City. But I think for me and for other reporters, should be something we focus on outside of the city as well.
0: Hmm. You mentioned that Letitia James, the Attorney General of New York, has made fighting deed theft a priority of hers. From your perspective, from your reporting, do you think enforcement is catching up to the scale of this problem?
1: No, definitely not. I mean, we've seen the number of cases and complaints rise. Enforcement has not kept pace. State lawmakers have passed new measures that are trying to curb some of the ways that scammers get these properties. But to your question, no, enforcement has not kept pace with the amount of deception and fraud and deed theft that's happening in New York City.
0: Why is the burden of proof so high with this crime? Because you mentioned like the value of the homes. The homes are changing hands with almost no money being exchanged, right? Like, it's like, I mean, if you said these like $1 million homes, shouldn't that be a giant red flag to the people who are looking at this? Like, wait a second, something is amiss here.
1: Yeah, you would think so. I think what gets hard though is when there are legal documents involved, and if someone does sign a deed, it's hard to unwind that and say, "Well, I signed that under false pretenses." How do you prove that? How do you prove the deception? How do you say, "Well, they told me it was this, but it actually turned out to be a deed or something transferring ownership?" You're right. That's what can be so infuriating about this. Like, you look at it and think, why would anyone sell a $2 million brownstone in Bed-Stuy for, you know, whatever it is, $10,000 and sign this document, signing over their family's home? Just seems like there's like a level of common sense there that would point to something is fishy here. But I just don't think the courts are like equipped for that, or that that's the way they approach this if there are legal documents involved. And then that is what becomes so hard to prove. Like, well, you say there was deception, you say there was fraud, can you prove that? And that's where the burden really grows on the person who was the homeowner and says the home was taken from them.
0: And then the homeowner is up against basically this very sophisticated sort of scam network, right? And they've been targeted very specifically, and they're after the fact trying to like prove that they were scammed. And the people who scan them out of their homes, they can hide behind all sorts of legal apparatuses. Wow, that was just, I feel for those people so, so much.
1: Yeah, and that's why this issue is so infuriating, and why it's like so, I just think like touches people on a visceral level, because it's like, this is your home. You know, this is what you worked for. This is what your family worked for. And I talk to so many people who have been victims of this and say, you know, my immigrant parents worked low-paying jobs in the 1960s and scraped all their money together and were able to afford this home. And now it was just taken from me and taken from my family. And why I think this touches people on a level beyond just like financial, that this is like really a problem that we need to address here in New York City, and I think everywhere where this is happening.
0: Okay, so let's say you have somebody in your family, or maybe you yourself, are sitting on a property that some shady folks might want to surreptitiously take off your hands. How could you help deed theft-proof your home? We wanted to leave you with a few tips from a legal expert who has been in the trenches on cases like these.
5: My name is Isatou Barry. I'm a law professor at Brooklyn Law School and a housing attorney. I run a clinic called the Housing Justice Center. And in our clinic, we help low-income New Yorkers with their property needs. So we draft wills and estate planning documents in order to help those homeowners protect their property. But we also do workshops in the community. So we've done workshops at churches and AARP meetings on what it is to draft a will and what that really means, but also on deed theft to let people know the warning signs of that. Each city or state has some type of registry, and having a copy of the deed can be very helpful, a helpful thing to have. There are these things called transfer on death deeds, which are legal in New York and different states as well, where the homeowner can say, once I pass, I want my home to go to this individual or these individuals. That's another way of showing intent, right? Showing that I had no plan to sell this. And that's more of a form rather than a will, where you have to kind of express a lot of different things. Maybe adding a name to the mortgage, adding a name to the deed, creating a paper trail of the intent. And that can be done in a lot of different ways, but it starts first with having those difficult conversations.

0: conversations. And I don't want to minimize that those conversations are difficult, but it is a part of creating that legacy and creating that generational wealth.
1: That's our show, but coming up on Life Kit, making the huge decision to have a baby.
2: It is, who am I? Who is my partner? Who are we as a couple? And what hasn't happened yet that we want to have happen before we die?
1: This episode was produced by Xavier Lopez. It was edited by Courtney Stein, and our engineer was Robert Rodriguez. And thank you to BRIC. That's the Brooklyn Media Arts Project that made the documentary you heard from in this episode. As for me, I'm Gene Demby. And as for you, well, you are listening to NPR.
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5: This is NPR's Life Kit. I'm Marielle Segarra.
6: You know, I feel lucky to live in a time in which becoming a parent is increasingly a choice, right? Not just the default setting for your life path or the next natural step. It's a big deal to bring another life into the world. And deciding if you want to do that is a question that's bound to raise a bunch more.
2: The baby decision is never just about baby or no baby. It is, who am I? Who is my partner? Who are we as a couple? And what hasn't happened yet that we want to have happen before we die?
5: Merle Bombarderi is a clinical social worker, psychotherapist, and author of a book called The Baby Decision. She's been coaching people through this choice about whether to have a child since she was 29.
2: So it's almost 50 years I've been doing this, and I love doing it.
5: Merle started down this path after facing her own baby decision when her then-boyfriend proposed to her. She told him no at first because she knew he absolutely wanted kids, and she was pretty sure she didn't.
2: And he just said, well, you know, you'll change your mind. You know, our love will continue at some point. You'll just want to have a child. And I said to him, we can't be sure of that.
5: So they talked about it over several months, what the future could look like with a child and without one, what they each wanted for themselves, and where they might be able to compromise. Merle has two daughters now. That was her choice. Yours might be different. She says there's no right or wrong as long as you make a choice intentionally rather than letting time or fate decide for you, because she's found that's how regret and resentment can creep in.
2: I really believe that child-free should be the default. We should assume that everyone is going to be child-free unless they actively choose to have a child because they value that. They want to add a child to their lives.
5: On this episode of Life Kit, how to decide whether to become a parent. Life Kit reporter Andy Tagle is going to talk to Merle about minimizing regret, about the myth of the lonely only child, and about how to deal when your partner wants something completely different from you.
7: So much of the hand-wringing about the baby decision, it seems, comes down to regret, just plain and simple. Is it possible, Merle, not to have regrets, to be totally certain about being a parent or being child-free?
2: I would say no. The word decide comes from a Latin root meaning to cut away from. So every decision involves loss. If you decide to have a child, you're giving up all the control and the freedom and the excitement and the ability to have a really undiluted relationship with your partner if you're in a relationship and so on. If you decide to be child-free, you're giving up experiencing a baby, maybe seeing what the genes and the appearance and the talents of you and your partner will be like, who's going to be around your table when you're 60. So what I say is don't ask, will I regret my decision? Ask, which decision will I regret least? But when people think they have to make the perfect choice, they really paint themselves into a corner. And when people make decisions actively, they feel in control. They feel like they made a wise choice together. So when the problems come up, they put them in that context. Whereas people who have an accidental pregnancy or just drift into being child-free never really have a finite decision. And that energy of not making the decision is actually exhausting. So the conscious decision allows people to know what they're doing, why they're doing it, and make the most of whichever life they choose.
7: Takeaway one. Either side of this decision is going to come with regrets, at least now and then. So there's no perfect choice. There's just the right choice for you. That said, I did ask Merle if there was any way to have both worlds. And to my surprise, she said yes. Actually, in a way, there is. The answer, if it makes sense, wait to have a baby until you're 38.
2: 38 is great. I have to caution, because if you have reasons to expect fertility problems and you're 30, I would not suggest you wait until you're 38 or you're 39. But actually, a lot of the people that we work with start having a child at 38 or 39. You were 18 when you first became an adult. You've had 20 years to travel, get established in your career, get to know your partner, your desires, your commitments, what you care about, and so on. And you're much more ready to be a parent. You're able to have a smaller world that feels big inside because you love your child, for instance. So people who do have a child around 38 have a way in which they have both lives.
7: Now, if that magic number doesn't feel like the answer, takeaway two is it's okay to feel stuck. Yes, there are some people out there who always knew they wanted to be a daddy or that they never, ever wanted to go through pregnancy. But Merle says many, many others are just right in the middle or maybe leaning slightly in one direction, say 60-40. And if that's your split, she says that's a good start because that's the beginning of a decision. And in her experience, she's found that 80-20 is about as solid as it gets for a lot of people. Just something to keep in mind as you move forward. Let's talk about a few ways to get a little closer to the decision that you will regret the least. I know there's a lot of great exercises that you offer people. I wonder if you have a favorite one that you like to start with.
2: One that I like to start with is the chair dialogue. You don't do it with your partner. You don't do it with an audience. You put two chairs facing each other and you sit in one chair and say, of course I'm going to have a baby. I've longed for this, you know, all my life, and I want my parents to have grandchildren, and it's going to be fun. It's going to be great. And then go sit in the other chair and say, I'm terrified of pregnancy. I don't like children. And let those two voices argue it out. And I really emphasize, you're not making a list of pros and cons. You're trying to listen to the body language. As you sit in one chair, you feel more alert, you feel more animated. One side is angry, one side is pleading. And so you get a lot of information. And people usually just know when the energy has changed. And what I love about this is so many people will just be so surprised. They'll say, I thought I really was 50-50, and my child voice is so much stronger than I thought, or my child-free voice is so much stronger because I thought having kids is what people do, and because my partner and my parents wanted it, of course I was going to have a child. And until I heard this voice, I didn't realize that maybe my truest self and my happiest self would be a child-free person.
7: So this can get you clear on your own values about the two sides. And that's why you want to do it by yourself. And then you can bring those values to a conversation with a partner if you have one.
2: Yes, exactly.
7: Next one I had here is the knapsack exercise.
2: So you imagine you have a very, very large knapsack on your back and you're going on a hike that you're really enjoying. And all of a sudden your baby is there and your baby kicks a hole in the knapsack and everything starts to fall out. What's falling out? And you can think of that symbolically. It could be a tennis racket. You know, it could be a typewriter if you're a writer. It could be a lab beaker if you're a biochemist. It can be imagining being able to wake up late on Sunday morning with your partner and not having to talk to anyone or do anything. So thinking about what's falling out, one question is, how do you feel about that? And it could be, that's horrible. I would never do that. I'm going to be child-free. But for people who choose to be parents, it's really a great invitation to creative thinking. Well, what if we had a child? How would I play tennis? How would I write my novel? How can we have great couple time, etc.? So very, very rich things come out of that.
7: So take a pause, take a little time, maybe whip out a few chairs, and see what comes to the surface. You might surprise yourself. It's time for takeaway 3. For better or worse, the future holds no guarantees. Only you can decide how much fear, discomfort, or uncertainty you can handle with the information you have to work with. A big one for a lot of people, for example, is climate change. Or, you know, the general state of the world and the planet. Merle says, even for her, this one is difficult.
2: I'm scared too. You know, I'm used to being the professional who can sort of help people deal with their emotions. I can give them the intellectual framework, etc. But I don't know what our world is going to be like, you know, in 20 years or 30 years or 200 years. It's very confusing.
7: And the thing is, with any worry, say, the pain of childbirth or the fear of loneliness in old age, if you're leaning child-free, because you can't know for certain how things will shake out, it really all comes down to perspective. Like with the environment. Merle says she's had clients who say, I just can't bring a child into this world. But on the other side of the coin, she cited this perspective from a book called The Beginning Comes After the End. And the idea is just that there are so many different kinds of people around the world that are energized about wanting to make change right now, that it's bound to happen.
2: Some people decide to be child-free, say, I'm going to use my time that I would be putting into children to really work on environmental change. Parents, you might think, oh, if they're going to decide to have a child, they're just going to put their head in the sand. But no, it's how do we raise our children so that they appreciate the planet and help solve the problem?
7: Another example, Merle says with the advent of TikTok, she's found our current generation is more terrified of childbirth than ever before. Now, if you look at maternal mortality rates or recent research on early prenatal care, maybe that's enough to ease your worry. Maybe finding some relaxation techniques and a birthing team you really like could help even more. But maybe not. And there's nothing wrong with that.
2: We would never encourage anyone who is terrified of that to push themselves over the edge and say yes to parenthood. And they deserve our respect. You know, we shouldn't say, oh, you're cowards because you didn't go ahead. Everybody's needs and feelings are different, and they have a right to say no to parenthood. Even if in many ways they'd like to be a parent, they can make their own choice, and we need to respect that.
7: And on the other side, you never know what your child will go through. You never know what your child will be like. You never know the disposition of your child. You never know the ailments your child will have or the hardships they'll go through. Thoughts on that?
2: Well, what I hear when I'm listening to our own clients is we want to be parents enough that even though we hope this doesn't happen, we still think it would be worth it. Not everybody decides that, but a lot of people do. One example I'll give is people who have grown up with a sibling who was very sick or had a disability, where a lot of the family resources, the parents' attention, time, money went into the other child. For understandable reasons, they are more terrified of having a child that might be very difficult to raise and a child that might suffer. So for them to make the decision to have a child is much, much more difficult. And so for people who are ambivalent about that, sometimes the best thing to do is to decide not to have a child.
7: Takeaway 4. The baby decision might not be as black and white, all or nothing, as you think it is. So if you have a partner who seems to be on the opposite side of the spectrum, don't panic. challenge your assumptions, get creative, look for the middle ground. Yes, there is middle ground here. Another big part of this is when two people want different things. Very often the assumption is this is a zero-sum game, right? Either yes, we're doing this, no, we're not, and if we can't decide, we have to break up. Can we talk a little bit about what that process is, if that's true or not?
8: Well, some people do break up, and that can be the answer. So if you think of the decision as being a scale from 0 to 10, an 11-point scale, and if you absolutely know that you would never have a child, you would be the 0. This is no criticism of child-free, it's because you want 0 children. And if 10 is I was put on the earth to have a child and I will have to divorce my partner if they say no, most people are somewhere in between. So a lot of times people actually can find a solution that will work for both of them. So sometimes people have very unrealistic ideas about how lonely being child-free would be or how hard parenting is going to be. And when they get more information, they're actually able to say, well, maybe this could work. And so what's really important is that the couple listen to each other. They describe what they are envisioning of the life, why they think their partner would enjoy it, and they really listen to their partner's desire. And when they do that and they get more information about good things about child-free, good things about parenting that they didn't know, sometimes they're able to come to the center. So if one person wants to be child-free and they're a 4, and the other person wants a child but they're an 8, they have the capacity in listening to each other and figuring out what would be the best life for them as a couple to decide to be child-free or to have a child. A compromise is, I want 3 kids, you want 0. If we really talk about this, could you imagine that one child might work? There are a lot of people who are ambivalent. They're aware of what they're giving up by even winning their choice, and they're aware of things that they would enjoy with their partner's choice. The one thing that I feel very strongly about is if someone is certain that they want to be child-free, they should never have a child to please their partner. That just does not work out. Whether it's going to be divorce or an unhappy family, it is just too much of a struggle.
7: If you're a 0 on that scale and you know it for sure, you should never agree to have a child to please your partner.
8: Exactly. A lot of times people will decide, I love my partner. I do not want to give my partner up, even though I would prefer the other life. I see enough attractions to their life that I'm going to say yes. And one thing that's really important, if you are going to agree to your partner's choice, is you need to know that they have bent over backwards to figure out a way that it could work. Like saying, you know, more years of travel, or, you know, I really need my, you know, once a year with my college roommates going off for a week to backpack. Or whatever, and asking, what could I do to make this choice more attractive to you? And that can be very useful too.
7: I like that a lot. What about those couples that made an agreement when they first got together? You know, you said that you never wanted kids. You said that you always wanted to be a mother.
8: Let's say you've been married for 20 years. You know, you're 40 and it was 20 when you said, of course I'll be a parent, or of course I'll be child-free. People change. People have a right to change their minds. And one can feel very betrayed, and one can understand the betrayal. But a part of life, and a part of all the people you love, not just your partner, is understanding that they, like you, can have new needs, new desires, new things they want to try or experience. And that what made perfect sense to them at 20 is different now.
7: Well, it's been such a pleasure. Do you have any last advice, final thoughts for anyone out there who's sitting on the fence and in need of encouragement?
8: Well, I think one thing that's really important is that you're right to not know. A lot of times when people start working on this, they're saying, what's the matter with me or with my partner that we don't know? It's actually healthy to not know because it gives you the chance to figure out what you really want. And if you think about curiosity, like, you know, if you read a mystery and you found out who done it in the first chapter, you wouldn't want to read the rest of the book. or think about going to a play and the curtain hasn't opened yet, and that anticipation and curiosity, what's going to happen. So a lot of interesting things can happen on the way to finding out that are really wonderful for your personal growth if you're in a relationship also, for couple growth. And even if you're single, the conversations you have with partners or family members and close friends and so on can be really, really rich and wonderful.
7: Merle, thank you so much for your time.
8: You're very welcome. Such an honor to be here. I'm so glad we were able to have this conversation.
7: All right, let's recap. Takeaway one, either side of this decision is going to come with regrets. There's no perfect choice. There's just the right choice for you. But if you want the best of both worlds, remember, 38 is great. Takeaway two, it's very normal to feel stuck about this decision. Merle says a lot of people she works with will only ever get to about 80% certainty about their choice. Takeaway three, are you terrified of losing your identity? Worried about growing old without a full family dinner table? Worries are a natural part of the decision process. But remember, there are no guarantees. So seek out data, find role models to help you make an informed decision. Takeaway four. Yes, you can compromise if one person in a relationship is leaning towards parenthood and the other is leaning towards child-free. Talk about it and keep talking about it to see where you might meet in the middle instead of jumping right to breaking up. Takeaway five, you're allowed to change your mind and your path when necessary. Raise a little one on your own. Be child-free with a spouse. Make the choice that is right for you and only you.
5: 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And that's our show. This episode of Life Kit was produced by Margaret Serino. 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I'm Mariel Segarra. 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
9: Today on Maine Calling, pedestrian safety, an encore presentation. Pedestrian deaths spiked last year in Maine and continue at an alarming rate. The state and the city of Portland have kicked off campaigns aimed at preventing these fatalities and are urging motorists to slow down and look out for those on bikes and on foot. In Cumberland County, the district attorney will now consider pressing charges in all vehicle crashes that injure or kill a pedestrian or cyclist. I'm Keith Shortall, and today we'll listen back to our earlier program that explored some of the contributing causes behind the problem, including distracted driving due to smartphones. We also discussed the trend toward larger SUVs and trucks, which have larger blind spots, how to make our rural roadways and urban intersections safer for all of us. Maine Calling is just ahead.
10: Live from NPR News in Washington, I'm Ryland Barton. President Trump issued a new round of tariffs this week after the Supreme Court ruled against his most sweeping tariffs earlier this year. As NPR's Danielle Kurtzleben reports, Trump is using a new legal rationale.
11: Now, to impose these new tariffs, the administration is using a law intended to counter other countries, quote, unfair trade practices. In this case, the U.S. is accusing all of its major trading partners of not doing enough to fight the use of forced labor. Now, not everyone buys that rationale. Democratic Representative Richard Neal from Massachusetts said in a statement that Trump